0: When asked if undisclosed song promos violate these guidelines, the FTC told NPR it could not comment on specific situations. Isabella Gomez Sarmiento, NPR News.
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3: Here's your Radio IQ forecast. Fairly cloudy tonight, with some lingering showers and rumbles of thunder possible. A slight breeze, lows in the mid-60s and lower 70s. We'll be pretty cloudy Sunday, with another chance for some stray showers and storms, including the possibility for some stronger storms. A slight breeze, as highs climb into the upper 70s to near 92 degrees for Lexington, Roanoke, and Danville. A mixture of sun and clouds across the region on Monday. Again, some spotty showers and storms possible.
4: 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Hi, I'm Daniel Thompson.
5: And I'm Brandon Bloody Gray, bro. This week is all about a very special relationship. You know which one I'm talking about. The United States and the United Kingdom. That's right. This episode, we're heading across the pond for a British invasion edition of Who, What, When.
4: And while Bran works on that accent, we'll test your knowledge of American remakes of British entertainment, determine where U.S. versus U.K. war historical events come from, and learn more about the exciting life of Winston Churchill.
5: If you'd like to join us for these games, just call or text us at 803-470-6347. That's 803-470-6347. Or you can send us an email. Who, What, When at sdpublicradio.org. That email will come straight to us, and you'll get a chance to earn the title of Who, What, When Champion of the Week and potentially get a very special prize. You know it. You love it. It's the Who, What, When fanny pack.
4: That's right, Brandon. There's no better week to take home that fanny pack, which is maybe the most American accessory of all time.
5: Painfully American, yes. Dan, I've been meaning to ask you, how are you feeling about this episode as a former American history teacher? Is this British excursion taking a toll on your body?
4: I got to be honest, Bran, it's been kind of tough. I don't think I can stomach one more crumpet.
5: Just to reiterate, no one asked you to eat all those crumpets, but I do really admire how method you are when coming up with these show ideas.
4: I appreciate that. I do it for the love of the game. I do it for the love of the quiz.
5: I know you do.
4: You got to stuff your face full of crumpets.
5: Absolutely.
4: Yeah, and it's paid off because those crumpets fueled this musical history lesson for you to start the show.
5: Let me guess, Dan. We're talking Beatles?
4: We are talking Beatles. We're talking Rolling Stones.
5: Oh.
4: We're talking the Kinks.
5: Uh-huh.
4: The Who, the Animals, the Bee Gees, and more.
5: Now, Dan, I know these are all British bands whose popularity carried over into the United States in the 60s and beyond. But what else links these bands together?
4: I'm so glad you asked, Bran. These bands all share a pretty similar music taste. All the Brits who invaded the U.S. were sourcing their own inspiration from none other than, drumroll please, Americans.
5: Interesting, just like my drum roll. It's like an invasion-ception of sorts.
4: Exactly, Bran. What a term. And the British bands at the center of the so-called invasion would be the first to admit their American influences. In fact, when the Rolling Stones started out, they were essentially a cover band, playing material from African-American blues and R&B artists like Muddy Waters, Chuck Berry, Little Richard, Howlin' Wolf, and Bo Diddley.
5: Oh, yeah.
4: Even groups that didn't explicitly cover the works of African-American artists took a great deal of inspiration from them. British bands fell in love with the blues and early rock and roll, both genres created and proliferated right here in the good old U.S. of A.
5: That's right.
4: By pioneering black artists. In England, Liverpool in particular, bands were blending these styles in a new way, leading to the creation of what the British called beat music, a melding of the rock and roll, blues, traditional pop, and music hall genres.
5: Now, Dan, I couldn't help but notice that you said Liverpool, and I happen to know four fabulous chaps who started started a band there.
4: What a sentence. Exactly, Bran. That brings us back to the Beatles, the iconic Liverpudlians, who were also really into wordplay. The band's name, Spelling, was designed to combine the word beat, B-E-A-T, and all its musical associations with the word describing the insect beetle, B-E-E-T-L-E.
5: Listen, I love wordplay as much as the next guy, but why was it important for them to name their band after a bug?
4: Well, Bran, according to stories, the Beatles' original bassist, Stuart Sutcliffe, suggested it is a creepy crawly homage to Buddy Holly's band, the Crickets.
5: That's some elite wordplay, and we at Who What When know a thing or two about wordplay.
4: We sure do, and this could possibly be the greatest example.
5: We'll see if we can maybe top it on this episode. I believe in us, Dan. All those crumpets, too. We're not going to let them go to waste. Thank you for that British invasion background, Dan. And as the Brits would say, I think it's time for a cheeky little quiz, isn't it?
4: And we've got two contestants ready to go.
5: Contestant number one, what's your name and where are you from?
6: Hey, my name's Rob. I'm a Boston native, but I'm from Easley, South Carolina.
5: Oh.
4: Rob from Easley. That's our neck of the woods, Greenville, South Carolina. Boston originally. That's one of the original colonial, patriotic, Revolutionary War cities, Rob. Do you feel like that gives you an advantage here in the British invasion?
6: I think it does, because I know walking around Boston, there's a ton of revolutionary history. A lot of that kind of stuff.
5: Right? All right. Wow. We'll see if it helps them.
4: Rob could be tough to beat this week. He didn't know. No callers know the topic ahead of time. He didn't know. Who's he going to be playing against, Brian? It's a great question. Caller number two, what's your name? Where are you from?
7: Are we talking in British accents?
5: There he is.
4: I love
5: this guy. There he is. Who are we talking with?
8: I'm not going to be able to keep that up. My name's Jim. I'm originally from Connecticut, so you got two Yankees on the phone. I'm also in Greenville, South Carolina right now.
4: Wow. Yeah, Greenville, South Carolina representing this week. I love it. That's great. And also from the New England area, sounds like, Jim. Do you feel like now you have more of an advantage this week?
8: You will be pleasantly surprised to know that I have done absolutely no research on any of this.
4: I'm not pleasantly surprised at all. I'm just, this is what we expect.
5: Right.
4: It could have been anything. So we've got Rob from Boston. Boston Rob is what we'll call him. Jim from Connecticut.
5: Boston Rob.
4: It's a new thing that I'm sure he has never heard.
5: We'll see if that nickname survives.
4: All right, we got Rob and Jim. Thanks for joining us today. I hope you've got your thinking caps on, or rather, your thinking powdered wigs on for today's episode. We're starting out with a game we're calling, What's All This Win?
5: That's right, Dan. Dust off your thinking wigs, because this game is all about American remakes of British movies and TV. Dan will describe the premise of a show or movie imported from across the pond and give you three possible names. Tell us the right name, you will get yourself a point.
4: Rob, the first question in What's All This Win? Goes to you. The 1969 original British comedy caper featured a very British Michael Caine driving a very tiny car, while the American remake in 2003 featured a very American Mark Wahlberg driving a similarly small car, none of which happened in either England or America.
5: Wow.
4: Is that A, The French Connection, B, The Italian Job, or C, Murder on the Orient Express?
6: I think I've seen the movie, and I think I've seen the original also. I'm going to go ahead and say it's The Italian Job.
4: What's All This Win? Rob is correct. The Italian Job.
5: You know, The Italian Job inspired my wife to want a Mini Cooper.
4: And it never happened for
5: Never
4: her?
5: Did. We never pulled the trigger on that one, but yeah.
4: All right, Jim, your first question to tie things back up, talking famous American remakes of British television shows and movies. Here it goes. Lindsay Lohan's breakout film role playing opposite Dennis Quaid, Natasha Richardson, and Lindsay Lohan is actually the third English language adaptation of the German children's book Lisa and Lottie. The first was a 1953 British film called Twice Upon a Time, which is a little nicer than the title of this American version made a few years later. Is that A, Herbie Fully Loaded, B, The Parent Trap, or C, you okay?
5: Dude, I love Herbie Fully Loaded.
4: I know you do. I can tell. Or C, Freaky Friday.
8: This is going to be difficult because I only know the names of those people. So I feel like Lindsay Lohan may have been in any of them, but my gut is telling me Herbie Fully Loaded.
4: Herbie Fully Loaded. What's All This Win? I'm sorry, Jim, that is incorrect.
5: Oh, man.
4: Herbie Fully Loaded does sound like a British title. Lindsay Lohan is in that movie. We're looking for The Parent Trap.
5: Ah.
4: Let's Get Together. Yeah, yeah, yeah. The Parent Trap is what we're looking for. All right, Rob.
5: Wow.
4: Next question, jurors. A chance to take an early 2-0 lead. Here, talking about famous American remakes of British television and movies in a game we're calling Who? What's All This Win? Scottish writer and director Armando Iannucci created the British political satire The Thick of It, which he then spun American, leading to 6 Emmy Awards for lead Julia Louis-Dreyfus on this HBO original. A, Silicon Valley. B, The Righteous Gemstones. Or C, Veep.
6: Well, I know this one, too, because I just recently watched Iannucci on Taskmaster, and it is Veep.
4: It is Veep. Rob is correct.
5: Wow.
4: 3 of my favorite HBO programs of all time.
5: Wow.
4: Veep is an all-timer, guys.
5: I've seen zero of them.
4: Oh.
5: Sorry, everybody.
4: Out.
5: I'm too
4: you're
5: busy watching Herbie Fully Loaded,
4: That's
5: folks.
4: That's exactly right. All right, Jim, we got to get on the board here. We're talking famous American remakes of British TV movies. Here's your next question. This BBC comedy about a young couple who inherit a country estate filled with invisible historical characters haunting the manor was turned into a successful CBS show here in the States that is still producing new episodes. Is that A, Ghosts, B, Medium, or C, The Following?
8: Oh boy, I haven't heard of any of those. man. Okay. I'm going to take context clues from the question in that there are a bunch of ghosts in a manor, and I'm going to call it Ghosts.
4: He's going to call it Ghosts. Don't overthink it. And he is correct.
5: Oh, he did it, folks.
4: Ghost.
5: He's on the board.
4: I've not seen the Ghosts. People love it.
5: I've heard great things about the Ghosts. You'd think it'd be something that I would want to watch, but I haven't.
4: You haven't.
5: So, I'm sorry.
4: Yeah, it's not fully loaded. It's not, it doesn't have a Volkswagen Beetle that beeps at you.
5: One hot. Yeah.
4: It understands English.
5: But I do like Ghosts.
4: Fully Loaded. All right, here we go, Boston Rob. We're talking famous American remakes of British television and British movies. Here's your next question. Alfred Hitchcock, who most would agree was pretty knowledgeable about filmmaking, remade his own 1934 British thriller in 1956 for American audiences featuring Jimmy Stewart and Doris Day as a couple on vacation that witness a murder. Is that A, Notorious, B, The Man Who Knew Too Much, or C, Vertigo?
5: What's it gonna be, Rob?
6: This is 100% in my wheelhouse for being such a movie enthusiast. It is The Man Who Knew Too Much.
4: I got a feeling Rob may be working on his own perfect game here.
5: Uh-oh.
4: Rob is correct. Do you have a Jimmy Stewart impression, Rob?
6: I do not.
4: All right, Jim, you're up against what appears to be quite a juggernaut here. You got to get this one. We're playing a little game called Who Wants All This Win? About American remakes of British television shows and movies. Here's your next question. This gritty Manchester Council estate comedy about a dysfunctional family was adapted for Showtime here in the United States, featuring stalwart William H. Macy as Frank and introducing some future household names to the States, including Jeremy Allen White and Emmy Rossum. Is that A, Good Morning Miami, B, California Dreams, or C, Shameless?
8: I feel like I got the wrong end of the deal here because I am not a TV or movie aficionado.
4: Oof.
8: I do think that Shameless is kind of ringing a bell for me because I have heard of that title before. So let's go with C, Shameless.
4: He's thinking it through. He's heard of Shameless before, and he is correct. It is Shameless.
5: There you go.
4: Fun fact, those other two shows, also real. Good Morning Miami, 2 years, airing after Friends and Seinfeld, and nobody liked it. California Dreams, a TNBC staple. Think Saved by the Bell, but a band in California.
5: Right.
4: All-time classic if you're my age.
5: I actually heard that Jim has a Jimmy Stewart, though.
4: Jim does have a Jimmy Stewart.
5: Yeah,
4: go ahead, Jim, whenever you're ready.
7: Well, I just don't think that I have too much of a Jimmy Stewart, but he sounds a little like this, I think. Is we do have the same name.
5: Yep. Wow, Jimmy Stewart's in the studio?
4: That is Bobcat Goldthwait doing Jimmy Stewart, and it's fantastic.
5: Thank you, Jim.
4: All right, it's back to a 1-point game. Rob, the next question's yours. Here we go. Ealing Studios in London was known for producing primarily spirited comedies in the decade after World War II, including this heist movie that was adapted by the Coen brothers in 2004, starring Tom Hanks as the ringleader of an idiot gang of criminals renting a room from sweet Miss Marva Munson. Is that A, Burn After Reading, B, The Lady Killers, or C, Oh Brother, Where Art Thou?
6: That is 100% The Lady Killers.
4: Rob's not going to miss, I don't think. The Lady Killers is correct. Nicely done, Rob. An underrated Coen Brothers movie.
5: I don't know if you've even heard of that movie.
4: Tom Hanks is doing a full Colonel Sanders voice.
5: All right.
4: Like he's like doing a full. Well, I said he does like a lot of like stuttering. Sure. It's unbelievable.
5: All right. I like that.
4: Yeah, you should check it out for sure. Marlon Wayans, I believe, is in it.
5: Okay.
4: Jim, you got to get back on the board here. We're talking about American remakes of British shows and movies that came from England. Here we go. Ricky Gervais wrote, produced, and starred in this BBC original as David Brent. And while that version only ran for 12 episodes plus a Christmas special, Gervais gets credit and payment for all 14 remakes of this show that have been adapted into 11 different languages. Is that A, Parks and Recreation, B, Brooklyn Nine-Nine, or C, The Office?
8: So I feel like I knew the answer when you said Ricky Gervais, but then you said 14 different versions of it, and now I have no clue. So I think I'm going to go, well, I can't think, but I'm going to go with my initial gut because the only time it steered me wrong was Herbie Fully Loaded, which I'm really sour about.
5: You've learned that lesson, though.
8: I did learn that lesson, and it was a tough lesson to learn. Mm-hmm. I'm going to go with The Office.
4: He's going to go with The Office. He didn't overthink it, and he's correct. He is correct. Jim, the Parks and Rec and Brooklyn Nine-Nine are shows made by guys that helped create The American Office. The Office is correct, and yes, Ricky Gervais has more money than God.
5: I did not know there were 14.
4: 14, yes, in 11 different languages around the world, and Ricky Gervais gets a exec produce credit on all of them, gets money from every episode that airs of every version.
5: Wow.
4: It's unbelievable. All right, Rob, last question of the round for you, and then we will see if you can get a perfect game and keep it moving, and then see if Jim can keep it close. We're talking American remakes of British TV and movies. Here's your last question. Netflix's first foray into prestige TV dramas and their original programming seems pretty original. A Gaffney congressman trying to manipulate DC to rise to fame and fortune by any means necessary. But it was actually a remake of a 1990 British TV series starring Ian Richardson and Susanna Harker. Is that A, House of Cards, B, Mindhunter, C, The Crown?
6: Although I've never watched an episode of it, I know it was a huge thing for a long while. I'm going to go with House of Cards.
4: He's going to go with House of Cards, and he is correct. A perfect round for Rob. Jim, the board is back to you. You got to get back within one here to help you going into the next round. We're playing a little game called not on the right page. What's this all? What's all this win?
5: Perfect.
4: It's great.
5: Last one was the best
4: cut
5: one, I
4: print.
5: Think. That was perfect.
4: American remakes of TV shows.
5: No notes, Dan.
4: From England and movies from England. You get it. Here's your last question, Jim. Ben Bailey's traveling trivia game has to be an American original, right? Surprisingly, no, as this Discovery Channel quiz show on wheels was taken from the UK, where they would put their host driver in disguise. Is that A, The Chase, B, Game Changer, or C, Cash Cab?
8: I love the Discovery Channel.
4: We found it.
8: But
4: we got it.
8: But I don't think I've seen any of these shows.
4: Oh, no.
8: Cash Cab is a thing. You said flying around. What were the other options?
4: I said The Chase and Game Changer and Cash Cab.
5: And
4: never mentioned flying around.
8: You never mentioned flying around. Then yeah. I'm going to go with Cash Cab.
4: He's going to go with Cash.
8: Oh, the traveling. It was the traveling.
4: There it is.
8: And this is my Herbie Fully Loaded thing that gets me back into the game.
5: Redemption.
4: Yes.
8: That's it.
5: There it is, Jimbo. Yeah.
4: Herbie Fully Loaded colon Redemption was the scrap sequel for Herbie Fully Loaded. And Jim is correct. It is Cash
5: Cab.
4: There you go.
5: He's back on the board. Game.
4: We've only missed one so far.
5: I know, and it was Herbie Fully Loaded.
4: So there's that.
5: And Herbie, don't forget.
4: Herbie, don't

0: You're listening to Who What When. I'm Brandon Gray here with my best mate, Daniel Thompson. And this week, we're taking a trip to trolley old England with games about British history and pop culture.
1: By way of Ireland, I believe. Our contestants, Rob and Jim from South Carolina, are off to a brilliant start. Coming up after this break, we'll see how well they know military history.
0: Ooh, that's next here on Who What When.

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1: And I'm Juana Summers. 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

0: Welcome back to Who, What, When, an hour of history, games, and trivia. I'm Daniel Thompson here with my good buddy and co-host, Brandon Gray. This week, we're exploring British history and pop culture.
1: And I'll say this, we're having a good time doing
0: it,
1: Dano. And before we head to our next battle, a reminder that you can be a contestant on a future episode of Who, What, When. It's simple. 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
0: We've got two great contestants today, Rob and Jim, both from South Carolina, and after a smashing first round, it's time to head into our next quiz, a little game we're calling Saving Private What When.
1: I just want to make sure I'm right. So Saving Private Ryan is a movie
0: from World War II, right, where the British and Americans actually fight together, right, against the Axis powers.
1: So instead of Ryan, it's What When.
0: Saving Private What When.
1: Got it. I know that name tells you everything you need to know about this game, but just in case, this game is all about the two wars that pitted the British against the Americans, the Revolutionary War and the War of 1812. We'll describe a significant event from one of those two wars, and your job is to tell us whether that event came from the Revolutionary War or the War of 1812. Get it? Got it? Good. If you get it right, you'll get yourself a point.
0: That's right, Bran. Rob, you'll start us off this round. Here's your first question on Saving Private What When. Fought after the peace treaty was signed due to delayed communications, General Andrew Jackson led America to defeat a significantly larger British army at the Battle of New Orleans, cementing Jackson's legacy as a war hero. Is that the Revolutionary War or the War of 1812?
2: I want to say that is the Revolutionary War.
0: The Revolutionary War is what Rob says. Andrew Jackson notoriously fought in both of those wars. But this battle was the War of 1812.
1: Uh-oh.
0: Yes, cemented Jackson's legacy as a war hero.
1: Perfect game.
0: War of 1812. And what that sound you just heard was the door very slowly creaking back open for Jim, who has a chance to tie this bad boy up with his first question here. All he has to do is tell me if this event happened in the Revolutionary War or the War of 1812. It's a game we're calling Saving Private What When.
1: Thank you, Dan.
0: So normal.
1: Thank you for saying that.
0: Aboard a British ship as a prisoner, Francis Scott Key sees the bravery of American soldiers defending Fort McHenry and pins the Star Spangled Banner, which became the United States national anthem all the way in 1931.
1: Okay.
0: Did that event happen during the Revolutionary War or the War of 1812?
3: Oh, man, that's really, really hard because it really sounds like it would be the Revolutionary War. Like, why wouldn't it be? But I also don't know anything about the War of 1812.
0: Mm.
3: So I'm going to go with the Revolutionary War because it just sounds so iconic.
0: It sounds so iconic and maybe just a little too iconic to be the Revolutionary War. That is also the War of 1812.
1: Door just slammed shut. I would have known that one.
0: Really?
1: I have a very specific lane for the War of 1812 where the only thing I know about it is my boy Francis Scott Key writing the Star Spangled Banner.
0: FSK.
1: Literally,
0: baby.
1: The only thing I know about that war.
0: Well,
1: is
0: there
1: that.
0: You go. All right. Well, Jim, that
1: so
0: was
1: So I'm out for the rest of the game, folks. Have a good one.
0: I was missed, but if we know anything about what we've seen so far, maybe we don't know the War of 1812 and maybe there'll be another opportunity later on. Rob, your next question here on Saving Private What When? You got to tell me if this is Revolutionary War or War of 1812. Before the head U.S. general ordered mass inoculations and quarantine for all of his army, estimates indicate that smallpox had actually claimed almost double the lives during this war than the actual fighting had. Is that the Revolutionary War or is it the War of 1812?
2: Well, smallpox, I think, is relatively early, so I think it went before the Revolutionary War. It might have gone before the Revolutionary War. I'll go with 1812.
0: He's going to go with 1812. That would mean that I went three 1812s in a row.
1: Are you diabolical enough to do that, Dan?
0: That would be a Herbie fully loaded move.
1: It
0: I
1: sure
0: did
1: will.
0: Not do that.
1: That
0: is the Revolutionary War. George Washington in 1777 decides that all of his men should have inoculations and be quarantined for a few months. And it solves the pandemic problem, which is crazy. All right, Jim, your next question here on Saving Private What When, just tell me if it's Revolutionary War or War of 1812. The largest battle of this war, featuring over 30,000 total soldiers, was the Battle of Long Island, which began after American soldiers spotted British troops looking for and, at least according to the Americans, stealing their watermelons.
1: Not again!
0: Is that the Revolutionary War or War of 1812?
3: Man, I have not heard this story, which is interesting to me, considering how close I was living, growing up in Connecticut. I do know that a lot of battles were fought in the Northeast, so I'm going to go with the Revolutionary War again.
0: He uses his New England knowledge, and he uses it to good use, because for the first time on category, someone has gotten a correct answer.
1: Wow, we're all tied up.
0: That is correct. It is the Revolutionary War.
1: Get yourself a watermelon and celebrate.
0: That's right,
1: folks. We're tied up.
0: Those British stealing our watermelon. Who do they think they are?
1: Those are our watermelons.
0: Unbelievable. All right, Rob, it's getting real. Jim has tied this thing up. We're talking Revolutionary War and War of 1812, both wars fought between the Americans and the British. It's a game called Saving Private Whatwin. Your next question is right now. The British successfully took the capital of Washington, D.C., and set the White House on fire before some historic weather, including hurricane-like winds and rains, kept the White House from burning to the ground, and also required the British retreat the same day that they took the capital to begin with. Is that the Revolutionary War or the War of 1812?
2: I think I know this one, and I remember it from an old history book. I'm going to say it's 1812.
0: The War of 1812 is correct.
1: Hey!
0: I will say this. A lot of the giveaways in this are like the White House didn't exist in the Revolutionary War, or like smallpox didn't exist in the War of 1812. I'm trying to give you something. Watermelons, big Revolutionary War fruit. That's right. All right, Jim, you're back down by one. Revolutionary War or War of 1812. The time is dwindling. We need to get some correct answers here. Here's your next question on Saving Private Whatwin. Signed in Belgium, the Treaty of Ghent officially ends the war and returns established boundaries of what territory is British and what territory belongs to the United States. Is that the Revolutionary War or the War of 1812?
3: Okay, so I do not believe that there was a territory dispute in the Revolutionary War, which leads me to believe that this has got to be the War of 1812, which is also a song by Tchaikovsky.
0: Jim is correct. It is the War of 1812. There was a territory dispute in the American Revolution. It was called the Revolutionary War. That was, yes. The lack of the British assistance expanding west is one of the big reasons that we get mad at them.
1: You know what we always say? It doesn't matter how you get there.
0: It doesn't matter how you get there, Jim. You got it right.
1: And we're tied again.
0: We'll take me correcting you out. It won't even be in there. It'll be fine. Jim, you've tied things up. Rob, the board is back to you. We're playing a little game called Saving Private Whatwin. You just have to tell us if this came from the Revolutionary War or the War of 1812. In one of a myriad number of undocumented and or underreported cases of this happening, Deborah Sampson disguised herself as a man to join the 4th Massachusetts Regiment under the name Robert Shurtleff. She served in the Army for more than a year, fighting in several battles and tending to her own wounds, including removing a bullet from her leg.
1: Woo!
0: Revolutionary War, War of 1812.
2: Oof. Removing a bullet from her leg. I want to say that that was the Revolutionary War, and I'm just going to take a guess out of what...
0: He wants to say it was the Revolutionary War, and he wants to be correct.
1: Wow!
0: That is correct. Samson not only removed one bullet from her leg, there was another one that she couldn't remove, and it just stayed in there the rest of her life.
1: Oh!
0: She was just certifiably tougher than most soldiers in the Revolutionary War.
1: That's Bullet Leg Deb for you.
0: Bullet Leg Deb is what they called her. I don't think so.
1: Well, all right. It's never too late for a nickname.
0: So let me set the stage here, Brian.
1: Okay.
0: Robert is done with the round.
1: Yeah?
0: Jim has one question left. He's down by one. If he gets this right, we have a double champion of the week.
1: Yes.
0: And two people playing for a Who What Win fanny
1: pack. Big.
0: If he misses it, Rob's our Who What Win champion of the week.
1: Wow.
0: All right, Jim, no
1: it
0: pressure.
1: It all comes down to this.
0: In a game we call Saving Private Whatwin, you know, we all know it's about the Revolutionary War and the War of 1812. Tell us which this came from. Jim, here's your question. The Federalist Party meets in secret at the Hartford Convention, Connecticut boy, Hartford Convention, planning ways to end the war with Britain, to limit federal power, and to restore trade with England. This would be the unofficial end of the Federalist Party. Wow. Is that the Revolutionary War or the War of 1812?
1: It seems like this was made for him.
0: Hartford Convention.
3: It sounds, I hope so. It's the pressure's on. It sounds very revolutionary. So that's the one I'm going to go with.
0: That's the one he's going to go with. The Connecticut native has missed the Hartford Convention question.
1: That is
0: incorrect. The key there was we had a Federalist president. We have one Federalist president, and it is our second U.S. president. So after the Revolutionary War, we're looking for the War of 1812 there,
1: Jimbo.
0: What a game. A valiant effort by Jim.
1: Oh, my gosh.
0: Jim, what a player. What a game. Any last words from you, sir?
3: Connecticut public school has failed me.
0: Wow. And he blames it on Connecticut public schools. What a move. What a
1: I'm sure it's great now.
0: What a class act by Jim from Connecticut.

0: This is Who Will Win. I'm Brandon Gray here with my main lad, Daniel Thompson. And it is our British Invasion episode this week as we take a jaunt through the world of British history and pop culture.
1: And we've been playing with our contestants, Rob and Jim, both originally from the Northeast, but now call South Carolina home. And in the end, Rob has come out victorious with a title of Champion of the Week. He's now heading into our final round for a chance to win the illustrious Who What When fanny pack.
0: That's coming up right after this break here on Who What When.

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1: Native plants are very good at sharing the food they have created from the sun with our native insects. We've got to use the plants our insects co-evolved with.
0: I'm Matt Dara. 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

0: This is Who What Win, an hour of history, games, and trivia from South Carolina Public Radio. I'm Daniel Thompson here with my chap, Brandon Gray. This week, we're discussing British history and pop culture.
1: Would you say I'm your top chap?
0: I would say you're my top chap.
1: Thank you, buddy.
0: Okay. Chip.
1: Before we get to our final game, one more quick reminder that you and your top chap could be contestants on a future episode of Who Will Win. 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
0: Rob from South Carolina is our champion of the week. And after winning the first two rounds, he now has a chance to take home a Who What Win fanny pack. Or as they'd call it in the UK, a Who What Win bum bag.
1: Bum bag.
0: Rob just has to make it through our final game. It's history or his story. Churchill goes American.
1: Rob, here's how history or his story works. Former history teacher, notorious liar, Dan has three stories about Winston Churchill's experiences visiting the U.S. Two of these stories are historical facts. One of them completely made up by Dan, a.k.a. it's his story. After each story, you're going to get a chance to ask questions. We can talk about it together because I'm right there with you, buddy. I've got no idea which of these is Dan's story. And at the end, you'll just have to tell us which one is his lie.
0: All right, Rob. Here's our first story. It's called Winston Double Bill. Winston Churchill was actually born of English and American parentage, with his mom being of American descent. Growing up a socialite in a wealthy aristocratic family, Churchill had a mastery of the English language, and as a young man, before joining the British Army in 1895, after beginning his time in the Army, he began writing of his wartime experiences. He actually published some books. His first book was titled The Story of Mockland Field Force and was published in 1898. Churchill would go on to publish 43 books in 72 volumes over his lifetime.
1: All right.
0: He won the Nobel Prize for Literature in 1953.
1: Churchill cook.
0: I know. Before the 1940s, however, he wasn't even the most famous author with his own name. May I introduce you to novelist Winston Churchill?
1: Okay, fair enough. I'll remember the name.
0: He's an American best-selling author of the 20th century, born in St. Louis, Missouri, and was an author of historical fiction and nonfiction that was first published all the way back in 1898. In 1899, he became famous for his novel, Richard Carvel, which sold over 2 million copies, almost 3% of the entire U.S. owned a copy of his book. That's a ginormous number for 1899. This garnered that Winston Churchill a great deal of success, money, and fame, and at the turn of the century, he was one of the wealthiest authors on the planet. His next two novels also sold incredibly well. In 1899, because of the success of the American Winston Churchill, a young officer, Winston Churchill from England, wrote the American Churchill, one published author to the other. He wrote him a letter.
1: Okay.
0: It was decided through their letters that since the American Churchill was far more famous than the British Winston Churchill, that the British Winston Churchill would have to alter his author name, to which he did. So beginning in 1900, the future British Prime Minister of England, one of the most famous British men of the 20th century, all of his books, including the one that won him the Nobel Prize in Literature, would all be written by his full name, Winston Spencer Churchill, shortened to Winston S. Churchill in the years to come, not to be confused with the American Winston Churchill from St. Louis, Missouri. That is the end of story number one. Brian, what do you think?
1: A good story.
0: Good yarn.
1: A little disappointed his name wasn't Winston Double Bill, because I thought that would have been fun.
0: Double Bill is too...
1: I know, but okay. I just...
0: It had to rhyme.
1: Winston S. Churchill's a little less exciting.
0: Winston Spencer.
1: But yes, an interesting story. I guess my question, Dan, is like, this is, to me, a unique name. Winston Churchill.
0: Correct, yes.
1: I haven't met...
0: Yes.
1: I don't really even know a lot of Winstons. I've never met a Churchill.
0: Yeah.
1: Do you know, Dan...
0: Ghostbusters.
1: But I don't know him.
0: Who are you going to call, Bryn?
1: Ghostbusters.
0: Herbie Fully Loaded.
1: But, Dan, was the name Winston Churchill, do you know if it was an incredibly common name?
0: So, it's a great question, Bryn, but in the 1800s, I mean, he's publishing this, St. Louis Winston Churchill is publishing in the 1890s. So probably born Civil War-ish era. You know, we are only maybe two generations removed from the War of 1812, and we're only a few generations removed from the starting of our country. Most people, there were probably still some people alive when Winston Churchill from St. Louis was born that were originally British, right? So the idea that British namesakes would be around in the 1800s would actually be common, even though you wouldn't meet a lot of people from St. Louis now that were Winston Churchill.
1: Got it. Okay, yeah. Fair enough. Rob, any questions before we move on to story two?
2: I have some. The author angle is interesting. I'm thinking about the name Churchill. I'm trying to think if that's more British or American, but it was, I guess, the older times, I guess you could call it. But,
0: the older times, yes.
2: Winston seemed like it might have been a common name back in the day for Americans and British. So I'm leaning a little bit toward true on that one, only because of, you know, there are doppelgangers out there as far as faces, but I think so as well as names also.
0: Fair enough. Okay, he's leaning true. You ready for our next story?
1: I'm more than ready.
0: More than ready. Yeah. Winston Roadkill. Here we go. Winston Churchill changed political parties twice during his public life. Economically, he was a liberal and initially a part of the Conservative Party before switching in 1904. Then he switched back to Conservative in 1924. Churchill fought in the Boer War before serving in Parliament for five different constituencies during the 1900s. During the 1930s, Churchill didn't spend much time in an official governmental role with England, but was outspoken about his desire that England be more proactive in keeping other imperialistic countries like Germany and Italy at bay. Part of this for Churchill in the 1930s was spending time traveling and visiting like-minded people that he had met while serving as Secretary of State to the colonies.
1: Okay.
0: One of those people was Bernard Barrick. Bernard Barrick was the pride of Camden, South Carolina, a wealthy financier from Wall Street that advised both Woodrow Wilson during the First World War as well as FDR during World War II.
1: Okay.
0: December 13th, 1931, Churchill arrives in New York City to visit his buddy, Bernard Barrick. Churchill can't remember Barrick's exact address, probably because he'd been drinking, more on that later, but he knows it was somewhere off of Fifth Avenue. While in a cab, which was a relatively new feature of New York City, Churchill has the cab stop in the middle of the street to let him out, thinking that he knows he's close. While exiting the cab, he looked to his left, as was customary in his homeland, where cars stay to the left. Unfortunately, in the United States, cars stay to the right. And as Churchill walked toward the building, a car from the right hit him head on.
1: Oh!
0: Churchill rushed to Lenox Hill Hospital in New York. He suffered a scalp wound, two cracked ribs, some bruising. The driver, Ed Cantasano, was an unemployed mechanic from Yonkers. Churchill had to assure police that it wasn't the fault of Cantasano, and he took full responsibility as Cantasano had let him out in the middle of the road. Cantasano still felt horrible about the incident, repeatedly calling the hospital to check on Churchill. When Churchill was released from the hospital, he had Cantasano over for tea to his hotel to apologize in person. The incident occurred during Prohibition, and Churchill talked his doctor into writing him a note saying that he needed alcoholic spirits to help him heal, which he shared with Cantasano. That is the end of story number two. Brian, what you think?
1: You know, it's a good story. It reminds me of Skosh, before the car striking him, to Home Alone 2.
0: Where, yeah, Lost in New York, of course. I was thinking
1: Kevin
0: that.
1: Is trying to find his uncle's
0: very
1: house.
0: Own cheese pizza.
1: You know what I'm talking
0: Rob
1: about.
0: Schneider, obviously, yes.
1: The question that comes to mind, though, with this story, Dan, is would you make up a story with a last name that you have a hard time pronouncing?
0: That's, dude.
1: That is the question that I'm wrestling with here. It's also very detailed, a very detailed story.
0: Okay.
1: And so I got, you know, sometimes I get in my own head with this game, but yeah. Those are a couple of things that are sticking out to me as potential red flags.
0: Red flags. Rob, what do you think?
2: Well, knowing New York traffic, I can see him accidentally getting tagged by a car, considering how busy it was. I don't know if it was as busy at the time, but like, yeah, I can totally see him getting hit by a car. And alcohol was definitely prevalent. So, like, I mean, you needed a drink. You need a drink, right? So why not get a prescription for it?
0: That's right. Amen.
1: Who's to say he didn't throw himself into that car just to get the
0: just to get the drink?
1: Prescription.
0: I feel like he would have had ways to get drinks.
2: I want to know what was on the note, if it was like a specific like grain alcohol or
0: a lot of the Prohibition era alcohol came from science, where they would say they needed it for experiments, and then people would pay for it, and they would turn it into hooch. So that actually would make sense that a doctor probably had more access to large quantities of alcohol than anyone.
1: One glass of your best liquor twice a day.
0: Yeah, spirits. That's spirits. Right. Are we ready for story number three?
1: I'm ready.
0: We're talking Winston Churchill here on History or His Story. We've got Boston Rob by way of Easley, South Carolina. If he guesses my lie correctly, he's going home with a Who What When fanny pack. Here we go. Your last story, Winston Refill or Winston Refill. Churchill was a man of extravagant taste. And while these tastes became fodder for the newspapers during his first stint as prime minister, they existed long before then. Churchill descended from the Spencer family, an English royal name from the 15th century that included the Duke of Marlborough and the Earls of Spencer and Sunderland. To say that Churchill grew up with a silver spoon in his hand would be the understatement of the century. By the time he became prime minister, his habits were almost unaffordable even for him. He kept in between 3,000 and 4,000 cigars in his house. He would smoke enough cigars in 2 days to equal the weekly wages of most of his servants. He had alcohol at every meal. 3 to 4 whiskey and sodas at 11 a.m., tea time and bedtime, a pint of champagne at 1 p.m. lunch, along with an ounce of brandy, same for dinner. From 1937 to 1940, Churchill garnered much attention for speaking out as anti-appeasement. What does that mean? That means he believed that Neville Chamberlain, England's prime minister, and his attempts at peace only fueled the Nazis to become stronger. He would speak on the subject in England as well as the United States, which was struggling to get on board with the idea of helping out in a war they were not directly involved in. He had the chance on one of these speaking tours. Really, any excuse to go to New York City was a good one for Churchill. During the late 1930s, America was split on joining the war in Europe, including Charles Lindbergh starting the America First Committee, which wanted specifically to stay out of any foreign wars. James F. Burns, FDR's Secretary of State at the time, was working behind the scenes to produce pro-war propaganda for the U.S. in an attempt to go to war. On July 10th, 1938, James F. Burns meets Churchill in New York City during the Evian Conference, the conference where 32 countries met to discuss the rising Jewish refugee issue with the Nazis. After the conference, according to the diary of Churchill's assistants, Burns tells Churchill that he'll buy him all the whiskey he can drink that evening in exchange for Churchill speaking at Burns's personal chapter of the Friars Club in Washington, D.C. before leaving for England. Churchill agrees. What kind of damage did Churchill do?
1: I can't wait to find out.
0: He drinks 22 whiskey and sodas at the Waldorf Astoria Hotel Bar. Neither Burns nor Churchill were awake to check out of their hotel, were booked for an extra night, and Churchill never made it down to D.C. to speak at the Friars Club in D.C., and instead got 22 free whiskey and sodas from South Carolina's own James F. Burns. That is the end of story three. Bram, what do you think?
1: It's a pretty good story. It's a pretty good story. Inspiring, even.
0: Inspiring, even.
1: I don't think I have any questions about this. To me...
0: Churchill fully loaded.
1: Churchill fully loaded. This, to me... This sounds like Churchill to me.
0: Classic Churchill.
1: Classic Churchill.
0: 22 whiskey and sodas.
1: Makes you wonder, did you throw in something like this that would be a classic Churchill, but it's not
0: That's really the thing that happened? The breaks.
1: Something I got to think about and ponder as I try to figure this out. Boston Rob, thoughts on this one?
2: New York and alcohol again, right? So it sounds like something, and I guess South Carolina too. So it sounds like Churchill might have had a little bit of a drinking problem and liked to find new and improved ways to get his drinks.
0: Yes, correct.
2: Prescriptions and deals being made just, you know, for alcohol.
0: Yeah, man, whatever you got to do, you know.
2: Whatever you got to do to get that drink.
0: That's right, yeah.
2: I just don't know about this one.
0: All right, it's a tough one. Brain, you want to recap the three stories?
1: Absolutely.
0: Rob's going to have to make a call.
1: That's right. Our first story... Two Winston Churchills, two writers, the Winston Churchill that we know has to add the old Spencer in the middle.
0: That's right.
1: Do his boy a solid there. We got Winston Roadkill walking down the street, getting hit by a car, getting some alcohol out of the deal, which leads us to the third story. Hey, I'll do your thing. Give me some alcohol. Not fully showing loaded. Up. It's That's Winston right. yes. fully loaded. Three great stories. Rob, which one do you think is Dan's story? Which one did he make up?
2: I want to say the novelist one is true because of the doppelganger effect. That's just my personal take. And I want to say that, yes, he was probably most definitely hit by a car in New York. So I'm going to say the last one is false.
0: He's saying that the 22 whiskey and sodas with James F. Burns is false. You want to get
1: there's gander? Something about these specifics in the roadkill story, Dan, that's just not sitting well with me. So I'm gonna go on a limb here. I'm gonna differ from my alliance partner here, and I'm gonna vote for that one.
0: Wow, blindsided. All right. First of all, the two Winston Churchills is true. True story. St. Louis, Missouri. He got the right to Winston Churchill, and so all of Churchill's books have to have the S in the middle. That is 100% true. Winston Churchill did in fact drink 22 whiskeys and sodas.
1: Oh! Oh, boy.
0: With James F. Burns, Secretary of State. It happened. It was real. The hit by a car was made up.
1: Wow.
0: That was my story, which means, unfortunately, Rob, you are the Who What When Champion of the Week. You will not be going in with a fanny pack. What a player. What a game, though. Rob, what do you think?
2: It was a fun time. I had a blast, and I'm kind of devastated about that fanny pack.
1: Yeah, I get it.
0: Man, I can hear it in your voice, and I'm really sorry about that. Rob, thanks for playing. This was a really fun episode. Brandon, you got another one right. You're on a real heater, dude.
1: No, you're going to have to start changing your tone.
0: I'm going to have to start changing my tone.

0: learned a little more about the Brits today. Thanks again to our two contestants, Rob and Jim, for playing with us today. It was a jolly good time to cross the pond with both of you. And congratulations to Rob for being our Who It Win Champion of the Week.
1: Sydney Wilcox is our production assistant. Our producer is A.T. Shire, and our executive producer is Sean Bircher, who we call Little Ben. 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
1: Here's your Radio IQ forecast. Fairly cloudy tonight, with some lingering showers and rumbles of thunder possible. A slight breeze, lows in the mid-60s and lower 70s. We'll be pretty cloudy Sunday, with another chance for some stray showers and storms, including the possibility for some stronger storms. A slight breeze, as highs climb into the upper 70s to near 92 degrees for Lexington, Roanoke, and Danville. A mixture of sun and clouds across the region on Monday. Again, some spotty showers and storms possible.
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4: Gretchen K. Stewart remembers well the day she saw the animal that would change her life. It was 2020.
5: The national parks had been closed because of COVID, and a few had just started opening up, and Mount Rainier opened up.
4: Gretchen is a wildlife photographer who uses her images to tell conservation stories about endangered species and their habitats.
5: I was in my little tiny van that has like a little bed in it. I was driving up the mountain, and there on a snowbank was this tawny, fluffy animal. And I pulled over. I didn't know what it was at first. And I

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1: Here's your Radio IQ forecast. Fairly cloudy tonight, with some lingering showers and rumbles of thunder possible. A slight breeze, lows in the mid-60s and lower 70s. We'll be pretty cloudy Sunday, with another chance for some stray showers and storms, including the possibility for some stronger storms. A slight breeze, as highs climb into the upper 70s to near 92 degrees for Lexington, Roanoke, and Danville. A mixture of sun and clouds across the region on Monday. Again, some spotty showers and storms possible.
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3: It's 4 GMT. Welcome to the newsroom. I'm Will Chalk. Coming up, two US service members have been killed in Iranian strikes in Jordan. Meanwhile, there's a new statement warning of further escalation from Iran's supreme leader. Also,
4: I believe the dictatorship has to end and the Castro dynasty has to end as well. Because as long as there's a Castro in power, there'll be corruption.
3: The Cuban performance artist Luis Manuel Otero Alcantara arrives in the US after 5 years in jail. We'll hear from the celebrated blues artist Keb Mo about his latest album.
5: I call it the breakdown because it describes the record as broke down to just one instrument, a guitar, and it's about my life.
3: And much more after the news.
6: BBC News with Chris Barrow. Iranian state media say the latest US airstrikes have hit a number of targets, including Keshem Island in the Strait of Hormuz. US Central Command described its eighth night of strikes as, in part, punishment for Iranian attacks on US servicemen in Jordan. From Washington, Nick Johnson reports.
7: US Central Command hasn't disclosed the identities of those who were killed, nor the exact circumstances and details surrounding the incident. Last night, Jordan's military said it had intercepted 10 Iranian missiles fired into its airspace. Iranian state media, quoting the regime in Tehran, said it had destroyed at least two US aircraft in Jordan. Iran says at least 50 people have been killed and more than 500 injured in US strikes over the past 3 weeks.

0: And if this show were a journey, it would definitely be a group holiday because I'm here for fun times with my global panel of science broadcasters. Let's meet them. Joining us from Accra, Ghana, it's biomedic and science and health journalist Emmanuel Somani. Hello.
1: Hi, Marnie. It's Zane.
0: And in Mumbai, India, we have science journalist Chavi Sachdev. Welcome.
2: Hello. Salam, everybody.
0: This is the show that takes an event from the news headlines, sits with it for a bit, and then starts thinking about all of the related science stories we should share. We all bring something, and we corral a scientist to add their pearls of knowledge too. It's a potluck of science that all links back to our starting news story, which this week is a new beginning for a tale that has stood the test of time. Take a listen to this.
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5: Directed by Sir Christopher Nolan.
6: It's a tale of the Greek hero Odysseus and his long attempt to get home after the Trojan Wars.
4: He fights Cyclops and visits the dead.
6: It's got shipwrecks, it's got monsters, brave heroes, very seductive sex goddesses. There's revenge and, of course, there's love.
7: The Odyssey isn't just a story of derring do. It is the most complicated postmodern epic you could ever imagine.
0: Yes, this is the news that this Friday, the 17th of July, is the worldwide release of Christopher Nolan's latest blockbuster, The Odyssey, which is based on the epic poem by Homer, the ancient Greek poet. The Odyssey follows the story of the hero Odysseus's 10-year quest to return home to Ithaca after the 10-year-long Trojan War. So, Unexpected Elements is today going to take you on our own scientific odyssey. And Somani, you're kicking us off. Where would you like to take us?
1: Well, Marnie, as you just said, the Odyssey starts just after the Trojan War. Now, what do you think of when you hear Trojan War?
0: I think of the horse. It's a classic, the wooden horse that the Greeks hid inside to sneak into the city of Troy and surprise their enemies.
1: Absolutely, Marnie. Nowadays, the phrase Trojan horse is also used metaphorically to mean a deceptive strategy or trick where a target lets a threat into somewhere protected. So today, I have a story of a viral Trojan horse.
0: So is this viral as in computer virus? Are we talking TikTok viral? Are we talking literal, you know, microscopic makes us sick virus?
1: In this case, we're talking about a microscopic virus. And I'm specifically talking about something called the Delta virus. So when we say Delta virus, it's about as basic as an infectious agent can get. So essentially, it's a tiny loop of RNA and a couple of proteins. It cannot build its own envelope. The outer coats every virus needs to enter a cell and travel between hosts. So on its own, a Delta virus is basically stranded. Now, to go anywhere, it has to hitchhike or get a ride from a helper virus, right?
8: The one Delta virus we've known about for decades is hepatitis D.
1: And the only one that infects humans. As a matter of fact, it can only infect you if you're already carrying the hepatitis B virus, which acts as a helper virus because it uses hepatitis B's surface proteins as its quotes. When the two are present together, they cause the most severe form of viral hepatitis with faster progression to liver cancer. And globally, it affects an estimated 12 million people.
0: That's so interesting. I've never come across hepatitis D. B and C, yes, but there's a D that only gets in if you've already got B. Okay, so it sounds like scientists knew how Delta viruses were operating by stealing the envelope from hepatitis B. What's the new science here?
1: Right. So over the last few years, a bit of mystery popped up. Now, scientists started finding hepatitis D-like Delta viruses right across the animal kingdom. So you find them in snakes and rodents and birds and even fish. And unlike hepatitis D, they were not confined to just the liver, because in the most parts, you see hepatitis B in the liver. But they turned up in the guts, in the lungs, the blood, and even the brain, often with no hepatitis B type virus anywhere

0: nearby. And so that raised an obvious puzzle. If these things cannot travel alone, then how are they spreading so widely and into many different tissues?
1: Okay, I feel like this is where our Trojan horse metaphor is coming in, right?
0: Absolutely. So, a new study published in the journal Cell in April 2026 found that the Delta virus does not just borrow a coat, it actually climbs inside the entire helper virus particle and is enclosed within it, exactly like how the Greek soldiers hid inside the wooden horse at Troy.
2: Samani, how did the researchers prove this, though?
0: Right, so the infected mouse cells with Delta virus and different potential helper viruses, for example, herpes virus. And amazingly, they could actually see the Delta virus particles enclosed within the larger helper viruses. Crucially, only the enclosed Delta virus could infect new cells. So the helper effectively decides where it can go, which tissues and which species. Hitch a ride inside a virus that infects nerve cells, for example, and you can reach the brain. So this means they could jump between hosts and end up in places where we would never think to look.
1: Yeah, one more thing to add to my list of things to worry about.
0: Yeah, but just to be clear, this was just demonstrated in mouse cells with rodent Delta viruses. Human hepatitis D still works the old ways, using the coats of hepatitis B proteins. But it's still very interesting new work at a brand new viral strategy.
1: Well, thank you, Samani, for sharing the story of the viral Trojan horse. Chavi, you are up next. What has the Odyssey got you in mind of?
2: Well, another epic Odyssey, and this one features a cold-blooded green reptile. Do either of you know any iguanas, personally?
1: No. I feel like that's a leading question. Do you know any iguanas personally?
2: I do.
1: Of course you do.
2: My college roommate had two rather illegal iguanas in our room for about 2 years, and she smuggled them in. And it looks like iguanas are adept at getting to places you wouldn't expect them to be, like Fiji.
1: Okay. Hold on the Fiji for a moment. I just want to probe into this. You shared a room with one human and two iguanas. Are they good flatmates, iguanas?
2: They're pretty innocuous, yes. I didn't really get to know them very well.
1: Okay, they kept themselves to themselves. I mean, I get why they shouldn't have been in your room. Why shouldn't they be in Fiji?
2: Well, until last year, it was a bit of a mystery how they made it to Fiji. Do you know where Fiji is? It's like in the middle of the Pacific. And iguanas mostly live in the Americas. They originated in North America. And the closest point of Fiji to even Hawaii is over 3,000 miles, which is just under 5,000 kilometers. And from mainland North America, it's over 5,000 miles, which is about 8,000 kilometers. So people have been wondering for a long time, how did iguanas get through such a vast distance?
1: Wow, we have an iguana mystery. I love it. Okay. So, do we know when they first arrived in Fiji?
2: So, according to scientists, about 30 million years ago. At UC Berkeley, the scientists did a comprehensive survey of all the genera in iguana, which is all the groups of species, to figure out the Fijian iguana's family tree. And the lead author, who's a herpetologist and paleontologist, Simon Scarpetta, collected genome-wide sequence DNA from more than 4,000 genes and from tissues of more than 200 iguana specimens. And as he began comparing these data, one result stood out clearly, which is that the Fiji iguanas are most closely related to the North American desert iguana, Dipsosaurus dorsalis. The Fiji iguana and the desert iguana lines, however, diverge about 34 million years ago, which suggests they traveled across the Pacific from the coast of North America to Fiji. And according to researchers, this is the greatest known oceanic dispersal event in the history of terrestrial vertebrates.
1: Yes, and that's a great statement because we're talking 5,000 miles or 8,000 kilometers. How did they make it? Did they learn to swim?
2: So they think they basically hitched a ride on a floating raft of breakaway floating vegetation. So the researchers reached this conclusion after running various statistical models and taking into account historical habits of iguanas from fossil data where iguanas live today and the possible routes between those locations. And from all this information, the floating theory came out on top.
0: Wow. Do we know how long this took them?
2: So it would take a human on a boat about a month, but these chaps were adrift on the currents with nary an opposable thumb in sight to even devise an oar that they could steer or row. So the scientists think it would have taken them about 2 months. I wouldn't have made it. I get migraines from too much sun and from dehydration and from hunger, which sound like all those three things were probably going to happen. But the iguanas were clearly better passengers because they're adapted to the American desert. And so they are incredibly suited to retain water, not get dehydrated, and go through periods of starvation for a long time. Besides, they could just chow down on their vessel, which was probably made of uprooted trees. And then the currents nudged them over to Fiji, and they popped off their sunglasses, found some nice trees to live atop, and the rest was history.
1: It's quite the journey.
2: Yeah. But lead author Simon Scarpetta imagines it was an accident. He says perhaps some kind of cyclone knocked over trees where there were a bunch of iguanas and their eggs, and then they caught the ocean currents and rafted over. Either way, they colonized Fiji, and lucky them, the volcanic islands had just about formed and presumably cool off enough to be hospitable and welcoming.
1: Oh, thank you, Chavi, for bringing us the impressive journey of the iguana. Listeners, have you been on any epic odysseys of your own? If so, we want to hear about it. You can send us an email on unexpected@bbc.co.uk, or you can WhatsApp us. We love your voice notes, and you can leave one on +44 330 678 3080. Still to come on the show, we listen to the healing siren calls of the sea. After this,
3: here's your Radio IQ forecast. Fairly cloudy tonight, with some lingering showers and rumbles of thunder possible. A slight breeze, lows in the mid-60s and lower 70s. We'll be pretty cloudy Sunday, with another chance for some stray showers and storms, including the possibility for some stronger storms. A slight breeze, as highs climb into the upper 70s to near 92 degrees for Lexington, Roanoke, and Danville. A mixture of sun and clouds across the region on Monday. Again, some spotty showers and storms possible.
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1: You're listening to Unexpected Elements from the BBC World Service, the science show inspired by an event in the news, which this week is the launching of Ancient Greek Summer, with the original epic journey, The Odyssey, taking to the big screen with Christopher Nolan's new film. In it, Odysseus and his men have to resist the enticing song of the sirens, famed for their calls that lure sailors to their deaths. Over in the real world, the right noises can lure animals to somewhere like a coral reef, and having the right soundscape can make the difference between life and barren waters. Here to tell us more is Steve Simpson, Professor of Marine Biology and Global Change at the University of Bristol in the UK. Hello.
5: Hi there.
1: So, first off, your work is all to do with coral reefs. What is a coral reef?
5: Okay, so coral reefs are the rainforests of the ocean. They're the most beautiful kingdoms of life. They're busy, bustling cities. And although they only cover about 0.1% of the ocean's surface, they host about a quarter of all known marine species. They're built by animals called corals. And these individual corals are probably only about the size of a pea, but they can reproduce by simply producing copies of themselves. So when a coral grows, it's creating hundreds, thousands, millions of individual copies of its next door neighbor, effectively. And it builds a limestone skeleton as it grows to lift the coral up towards the light. Now, the animal doesn't need the light, but inside the skin of every single coral are millions of cells, which are algae, that captures sunlight, converts it into sugar, and the sugar actually feeds the coral. So it's like living in a skyscraper and growing all your vegetables on your balcony. And these skyscrapers rather than just being tall, thin buildings, are the most incredible branching, bushy, convoluted, different shapes, which create hiding spaces for everything then to go and live inside.
1: I love this idea of coral reefs being like cityscapes and bustling places, but we do know that they are one of the most vulnerable structures to global warming, and bleaching is damaging the coral reefs, right?
5: Absolutely, yeah. So sadly, coral reefs depend entirely on that relationship between the corals and the algae that live in their cells. And when the waters get warm, particularly in a heat wave, so you end up with several degrees Celsius above the seasonal average, the relationship breaks down. And so the coral ejects all the algae, which works for a few days, but it quickly starts to starve. So actually a bleached coral is still alive initially, but it is starving on the inside because there's no sugar coming in from that sunlight being captured by the algae in their cells. You know, we worked on the Great Barrier Reef, a stunning coral reef that you can see from space. And in 3 weeks, we watched that reef die before our eyes.
1: And so your work, and I've made allusions to the sirens in the Odyssey who were trying to lure sailors to the shore with their songs. You're trying to lure fish, right?
5: Yeah, so sadly, when we see a reef dying, we hear the reef dying too, because the animals that make the sound disappear. And so quite quickly, it goes quiet. So when we take recordings of reefs, when the reef is healthy, we recognize that that sound is something that we lose in a dying reef. And with an underwater speaker, we can play back to sonify, fill with sound, that dying habitat. By doing that, we call in the next generation of fish and corals that come and make it their home.
1: Now, we have some audio clips. I believe this first one is an example of a coral reef that's been damaged by bleaching. Should we have a listen to that? That sounds like an egg being fried. Steve, what are we listening to there?
5: So in that soundscape, you've got a few snapping shrimp, which are these incredible little shrimp that live in burrows. And they've got a sonic claw that can fire a bubble forwards into the water that implodes and creates a bang. So one or two little knocking sounds that would be possibly the last fish to pick up his instrument and leave that reef. But otherwise, it's fairly empty of the sounds you would hope to hear on a coral reef.
1: Well, should we play the sounds that we hope to hear? Oh, wow, that's so much more bustling.
5: So, you know, it's an incredible soundscape when you hear a healthy coral reef. And in that, you could hear the snapping shrimp, many more of them. But you can also then hear, there were some purring sounds, sort of sounds. These are little damselfish. There was a whooping sound that was a higher pitched sound that was almost like a cooing dove. And that's another type of damselfish species. And then there were some deeper growls that would be the larger grouper. That soundscape tells us that the whole fish community are there. All of the reef must be healthy for the fish community to be living in that reef habitat.
2: I wanted to know how you play the music for them. I'm reminded of, I'm sure you've seen The Life Aquatic with Steve Zissou. So do you have like a whole system? Do you carry a boombox? You mentioned a speaker, but you know what is happening? How are you piping this music down?
5: Yeah, so we were lucky that when we started doing this work, this would be a best part of 25 years ago, there were another group of people who really needed underwater sound, and that's synchronized swimming teams. So these are, you know, the teams that you see at the Olympics that all emerge with their arms out at the same time. They need to hear the sound of the music underwater to know how to keep time. So these speakers are made for swimming pools originally, but we can wire them to floating barrels or into sound systems on the seabed and play back recordings that we've taken either back in time or at nearby healthy coral reefs to these areas that are degraded.
1: I mean, to play devil's advocate for a bit, this, if we're talking cityscapes. This does feel like you're being an estate agent who's misrepresenting the home that the fish wants to move into. I mean, they're supposed to be able to tell a healthy soundscape, and there you are playing an amazing soundscape and going, no, come here, and there isn't that.
5: Yes, what we're trying to do is to call in the animals into actually very safe places for them to come and make home. There's no predators, there's no competition, there's lots of available space and feeding opportunities. And those animals start to colonize that area. It's like new real estate that you can go and create your whole new village or your whole new city on top of. By calling these animals in, they wouldn't find that area otherwise, because sound is one of the cues they're using to pick where to live. Once they establish, they start to grow, they start to breed, they start to make sound, and they start to call in the next generation. So it's really just, it's a window into their future that we're giving them an opportunity to experience. This is what that reef could sound like if only they came and joined the party.
1: Well, Professor Steve Simpson, thank you so much for joining us and giving us, a much needed note of hope. So the retelling of a classical Greek epic tale hitting the big screen this week has inspired an odyssey of adjacent science. We've heard the benefits of recreating the sound of a healthy reef, luring fish there like a modern-day beneficial siren. We've heard how a tiny virus takes the same path as the Trojan horse, disguised to get inside cells. And of course, we've heard the epic journey of another species, iguanas. An impressive adventure that explains why they are found on the island of Fiji. Still to come on the show, the fake medicine that still makes you feel better, why smells might make you sleepy, and what science can share about the lives of real people from the time of Odysseus. Stay with us.
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1: Coming up after the news, new research on the magic medicines that can help people even when you tell them that it's just a placebo. Not just that, but letting them in on the deception makes the fake medicine even more effective. We also bring you the science of sleep-inducing scents, and ancient DNA brings insights into the real Greeks from times Homer wrote about. That's coming up shortly.
11: BBC News with Vigialis. Bahrain and Kuwait say they have intercepted Iranian air attacks. Sirens rang out in Bahrain's capital, Manama, as the authorities urged people to seek shelter. Earlier, Iran said it had attacked two U.S. bases in Kuwait in response to an eighth night of U.S. strikes. The authorities in Guyana say more than 60 people still remain unaccounted for after a ferry sank off the country's Atlantic coast. The Prime Minister, Mark Phillips, said 53 people had so far been rescued. Local officials in northern Mali say Tuareg separatists and Islamist militants killed at least 50 soldiers in an ambush on a military convoy on Saturday. They say the attackers also took more than 20 hostages. Russia has carried out a series of strikes on the Ukrainian capital Kyiv, killing one person. The strikes came one night after Ukraine sent drones to destroy e-commerce warehouses in the Moscow and Tambov regions. Officials in Indian-administered Kashmir say at least 11 people have been killed by flash flooding and landslides caused by heavy rains. Several more have been reported missing. The authorities in central and northern Spain say hundreds of people have been evacuated because of wildfires. The regional head of Guadalajara province said one fire had burned at least 12,000 hectares. Strong winds have hindered efforts to bring it under control. The Chinese company Jingye Steel has threatened the British government with legal action unless it receives full compensation for losing ownership of the British steel company. Jingye accused the government of trampling on international investment rules after it announced that it was bringing British steel into full public ownership. Norway will inaugurate a new national memorial today commemorating its deadliest terror attack in recent history ahead of the 15th anniversary on Wednesday. The attacks of July the 22nd, 2011 saw a far-right extremist Anders Breivik kill 8 people in central Oslo and 69 more at a youth summer camp.
1: This is Unexpected Elements from the BBC World Service. I'm Marnie Chesterton in Cardiff in the UK, and with me are...
0: Emmanuel Samani in Accra, Ghana.
1: And...
2: Chavi Sachdev in Mumbai, India.
1: Between the three of us, we read a lot of science and health news, and every so often, one of us comes across a story that the rest of us might have missed. And this is the space to share that story. It doesn't have to link to the theme of the show, but if they can... The person that brings it gets a bonus point. Bonus points are a bit like loyalty stamps, but obviously redeemable against nothing of value, and therefore useless and yet highly coveted, it turns out. Samani, it's your turn this week. What story are you going to bring out from under the radar? And for the also unimportant bonus points, can you link it to this week's theme, which is, of course, the Odyssey?
0: Absolutely. I think that I'm going to link it first in terms of deception, because I'm bringing you a story about placebo and how placebo works, even though you know it's fake.
1: So, for example, if you give someone a pill that's just plain sugar rather than actual painkiller, and they still report improvements in their health, then that counts as the placebo effect, right?
0: Yes, exactly, Marnie. That, in a nutshell, is what a placebo is. And, you know, we tend to assume that the placebo effect depends on the patient being fooled, that it only works if you believe it's real medicine. But the story I'm bringing you today literally flips it over its head. Now, there's a growing body of research on what they are calling open label placebos, right? Where patients are told that they are taking something with no active ingredients in the drug whatsoever, and they still get better. The deception is gone, but the effects remains.
1: This does seem extraordinary. And yet, I mean, I have known about one of these. Someone's told me that, you know, there is no benefit to buying the more expensive painkillers. And yet there is research proving that people will feel better if they buy the more expensive painkillers, which is infuriating. So these open label placebos, there's no painkiller in them at all. How do they work compared to the deceptive placebos?
0: So Marnie, a team at the Università Cattolica in Milan tested just what you're talking about. And their study came out only last month, where they took 90 healthier older adults and split them into 3 categories for 3 weeks. Now, one group got absolutely nothing. The other group got one placebo, and they were told that there was an active supplemental ingredient in this placebo, and it would improve their well-being and physical ability. And another, which is the last group, got a placebo, where they were told openly that, hey, this placebo has nothing in it, pretty much. And the striking result was that the honest group, those who knew that they were getting a placebo, did best, and their physical performance improved by around 9% compared to, give or take, 7% in the deceived group.
1: Do we know the mechanisms behind this? It seems counterintuitive.
0: Two things seem to be doing the work in this case. First is the ritual and condition. Now, over our lives, we've taken so many pills and we've felt better. So our bodies have naturally been able to associate that with feeling better. And so much like Pavlov's dogs learning to salivate at the sound of a bell. So what's really interesting is how you administer the placebo can also influence the strength of the effect you feel. So for example, An injection produces a stronger placebo response than a tablet, or taking two placebo pills will cause more response than just one. Amazing. Amazing. And the second thing is that, at least for pain in this case, the effect is physically real and measurable. So the brain releases its own natural opioids, and scans show the same regions lighting up as when someone takes an actual opioid drug. Fascinating.
1: That is fascinating. So are these open label placebos actually in use?
0: Yes, yes, yes. Open label placebos have shown measurable effects in migraine, chronic lower back pain, cancer-related fatigue, hay fever, knee pain, etc. And even with children with ADHD, adding a placebo alongside their regimen reduced dose of the real drug, allowing some of them to get by on less medication.
2: I am so fascinated by this. And you just mentioned migraine, which I have. I have the migraine disease. And, you know, some of my medications have terrible side effects. And I'm really wondering, can I just please have some placebos and let my brain kick in with opioids or whatever? But I mean, honestly, can they really replace medication with placebos going forward, open label or not?
0: So, Xavi, I would say stick to the medications given to you by doctor.
1: Yeah, well, the BBC is not telling people to leave their medications and take sugar pills instead.
0: Yeah, but I should make this clear, though, that placebos just sort of turn down the noise, turn down the symptoms. They don't really do anything in treating the underlying cause of the disease. It isn't a cure. But there's definitely some uses for placebos. In many clinical settings here, expectation and ritual are already doing visible work. The belief that a big injection is stronger than a small tablet, the authority of the white coats. Medicine has always been part chemistry, part theater, if you ask me. And this research, you know, simply shows that the theater is showing up in the data. And in places where real drugs are scarce or unaffordable, really understanding how much of healing runs on trust, expectation, and, you know, the therapeutic encounters is genuinely valuable. I think as long as it's used to support proper treatment and never to replace it.
1: Well, thank you, Simone. I love the idea that medicine is part theatre. Now, I've done call-outs to get in touch with this show. So let's have a look at what people have been writing in. A couple of weeks ago, Caroline Steele was in the presenter's seat and the show tackled all things periods. And we heard that apart from primates, only a handful of mammals have periods, including a few species of bats, elephant shrews and the spiny mouse. Well, Barbara from the USA has written in with some gentle pushback. Xavi, can you read her email, please?
2: Sure. Barbara says, I was surprised that when discussing the non-primate mammals who have periods, domesticated dogs weren't mentioned. The beloved dachshund I grew up with, Gretchen, had periods when she was young enough to have offspring. As a child, I vividly remember my mother once grabbed a cloth diaper in a panic and frantically tried to fashion some sort of diaper on Gretchen before she could be allowed in the house and on the new carpet.
1: Thank you, Barbara, for getting in touch. So I initially thought this too. So female dogs, it turns out, have a reproductive cycle called the estrus cycle rather than a menstrual cycle that happens about every 6 months. So in humans, a period happens when an egg is released but not fertilized and the uterine lining builds up and then it sheds, and that's what we call a period. But for dogs, the bleeding occurs during the first stage of the cycle, called proestrus, where rising levels of the hormone estrogen cause the lining of the uterus and blood vessels in the reproductive tract to thicken. And some of those blood vessels leak red blood cells into the vagina, producing the bloody discharge that the owners notice. So there you go. Barbara, your dog Gretchen was going through a reproductive cycle, but it was a little bit different to the humans or the spiny mouses, and we don't call it the menstrual cycle. So there you go.
2: Interesting. You know, I kind of knew that because I have two cats, and one of them is a female. And I learned when she was little and had just come to my house that some cats can have what's called a split estrus. So it was joyful because they howl loudly and then they throw come hither looks over their shoulder, not for a long time, but for a short time frequently, with small gaps in between that are not long enough to take them to the vet and get them spayed.
1: Moving on to different animals, ever since this show did a whole episode on the riveting science of frogs, we've become a bit of a frog magnet as a show. People have sent us frog stamps, thank you, frog postcards, love it, and tales of invasive frogs. This week, listener Vasu sent in another bit of frog content. So Marnie, do you want to read this one?
0: Yes, Vasu writes, "Hi Marnie and the Unexpected Elements team. I have for you an audio recording of Gunther's frog in Singapore. Rivet in box, but no rivets is heard."
1: Not a dog. It's a frog. Thank you, Vasu. That's fantastic stuff. I should say that Vasu sent that as a voice note, and just a reminder that if you want to do our jobs for us and record a load of fascinating on-location sound, then the number to send it to is +44 330 678 3080. And finally, last week's show discussed all things superhero and superpower, including echolocation and how humans can learn to echolocate in only 10 weeks. So we heard from listener Linda in Minnesota in the US, and she emailed to say, "I'm 56 years old, blind since birth, and I use echolocation via tapping and or sliding my white cane. Otherwise, I listen to my surroundings for landmarks." Listener Dale, also in Minnesota, added, "I want to note that binaural hearing is an important factor in human echolocation. So binaural hearing is the brain's deciphering of how sound changes as it moves around our heads to our separate ears. If you stand near an inside corner of a wall and make clicks or speak, you will easily locate both walls by the way sound reflects differently. We use binaural hearing constantly to locate where sound comes from." Thank you so much, Linda and Dale. Echolocation, definitely a superpower. A reminder to listeners that your stories are joyful and there are multiple ways to send them to us. The email is unexpected@bbc.co.uk, or you can WhatsApp us. The number is +44 330 678 3080. Or if you want to write to us, the old-fashioned address is Unexpected Elements, BBC World Service, Cardiff, CF10 4GA in the UK. Still to come on the show, sleepy sense and an archaeological odyssey after this.
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1: Unexpected Elements listeners don't just send us witty emails. We also receive those burning queries that even the most extensive Googling can't answer. And we are here to find answers for you. It's time for Ask the Unexpected. So each week we take a listener's question, dig through our hefty phone book of scientists who might have an answer, and hopefully solve your conundrums. This week's question comes from Sarah in Minnesota in the USA. She wrote in to say, "For many years I had problems falling asleep, but then I started using lavender vanilla scented products, and I found that after a few weeks I was falling asleep much more easily. So, is there something inherently sleep-inducing about those scents? Or could one use any pleasant scent and train the brain to realise when it detects that scent, it's time to sleep?" To help Sarah out, we reached out to Dr. Melanie Jane Howes, Senior Research Leader in Biological Chemistry at the Royal Botanic Gardens, Kew in the UK.
14: Conditioning yourself to associate a particular scent with sleepiness may have some influence, but actually more studies are needed to investigate these associations in much more depth. And there has actually been research to suggest that just because somebody finds a certain odour pleasant might enhance sleep rather than the actual scent itself. Although there have been other scientific studies that indicate there actually could be a pharmacological explanation for why certain aromas might have benefits for sleep. So, for example, one study revealed that in people who were already asleep, increased delta wave activity was found to occur in their brains when lavender aroma was released. Brain waves are electrical impulses in the brain produced by nerve cells communicating. And so there are different types of brain waves. So some brain waves are associated with alertness and concentration, whereas other brain waves, such as delta waves, are associated with relaxation and sleep. So this actually suggests that improved sleep quality might directly be linked with that particular aroma. Other scientific studies have found that lavender oil and one of its main constituents called linalool can actually modulate the action of certain chemical messengers in the brain, such as GABA, which helps the brain to slow down and is often linked with relaxation and sleepiness.
1: So lavender aroma is actually having a relaxing and calming influence on your brain. Did not know that. Sarah also mentioned vanilla scents help her to nod off. Is there any science there?
14: So in contrast, vanilla aroma has actually been much less well studied for its effects on sleep. Vanilla pods are a source of various aroma chemicals, such as vanillin. And some laboratory research has found that vanillin might have some very mild sedative properties, possibly by modulating GABA receptors in the brain. However, more research is needed because to date it's unknown if such effects could occur via inhalation.
1: My thanks to Dr. Melanie Jane Howes from Royal Botanic Gardens, Kew there. And of course, thanks to our listener, Sarah, for getting in touch with us. Samani, do you find lavender or any other scents helpful for sleeping?
0: I haven't really paid attention, but I guess it might help me relax. So I guess so.
1: Chavi?
15: Oh, goodness, no. Both of these do not suit me. And vanilla actually triggers my migraines. In fact, a lot of artificial scents do, like artificial roses, lavender, smelly soaps, smelly perfumes are not relaxing in the slightest.
1: Hey, listeners, if you do want us to investigate any particular scent, or indeed if you have any science question at all, the email for getting in contact with us, unexpected@bbc.co.uk. So this show has been inspired by the summer blockbuster The Odyssey and the renewed interest in Homer's classic poem that it is adapted from, a tale of an arduous and frankly circuitous route home. If you want to laugh, do Google his route map, because if anything, it does make it look like he was trying to avoid going home. We've had our own detours on this show, but I'd love to take us back to ancient Greece for one more bite of related science with the help of the BBC archives. Now, I don't think it's going to crush anyone if I point out that the epic story that involves mythical creatures isn't actually real, but fictional as Odysseus, king of Ithaca, is, He's supposed to be a mix of Mycenaean figures from the late Bronze Age, so 1500 BCE. And Mycenae is a real place where archaeologists are unravelling secrets from a society from over 3,000 years ago. There's a brilliant radio programme on the BBC at the moment called Being Greek with classicist Mary Beard. And in one recent episode, she dives into a different odyssey, that of a Mycenaean woman called, and you can guess that this is a scientist's name, she's called Gamma 58.
2: Rolls right off the top.
1: Yeah, unromantic, but there we go. Now, here is Mary Beard with Rachel Phillips from the British School at Athens at the dig site.
16: So what we have here at Mycenae is actually over 100 prehistoric burials on the slope leading up to the citadel. And among those 100 graves, you have two smaller walled enclosures, areas that were demarcated for specific groups of people. We assume people of some kind of special or higher status, the upper class of the Mycenaean world, if you will.
17: We're just coming up to the grave of the woman we've been looking for, Gamma 58, as we've been calling her. And she's buried in Grave Circle B here, a few metres from Grave Circle A.
16: Yeah, so there are four, maybe five skeletons in this grave. Three are definitely men and only one is a woman.
1: Yes, and everything from the grave suggests a society that values fighting and great men. So who was Gamma 58 to be buried alongside elaborate grave goods and all of these men? Here's Mary Beard on what the latest scientific techniques can add to the picture.
17: Over the last few years, there's a promise that we can discover telling clues buried deep in the DNA of the men and women of Mycenae. It's a whole new way of getting closer to the people of the distant past.
18: Put on these suits to prevent any type of contamination to the sample.
17: At the Francis Crick Institute in London, Pontus Skoglund runs the Ancient Genomics Laboratory. Masked researchers operate the latest gene sequences in vacuum-sealed rooms. The odyssey into the Mycenaean past starts with something small, intimate, and very human. An ancient bone from the ear or a scraping from a tooth.
18: There's only half a dozen ancient DNA lab in the world that has robotics running the workflow. But this allows us to have this scale to really build up large cohorts of DNA from ancient individuals, study history, study disease.
17: You start with the bone, then you're extracting the DNA from the bone, and then you're getting multiple samples of that.
19: More precisely, the machine is going to coordinate all the steps after we do the extraction of DNA to prepare it to get it into a sequencing machine.
1: So once sequenced, what did the ancient DNA reveal about Gamma 58?
17: Gamma 58 had always been seen as a woman, and she was assumed to be an elite wife, married to one of the other occupants of the grave, Gamma 55. Well, there was a breakthrough DNA analysis, which indicated that she was actually this man's sister, not his wife.
2: Was this new information that women from this region could be important in their own rights as individuals, not just as someone's wife?
1: Annoyingly, it's really ambiguous because this DNA came from mitochondria, which is passed down the female line. So this relationship might be more than just a sister. It could be a cousin, in which case cousins married back in the day. So this could still be Gamma 58 getting into the important burial plot through marriage, not through being an important female in her own right. Yeah.
0: That's interesting, Marnie. Does the DNA give us any insights into how tough life was in this age of warfare?
1: I did some digging I found this paper. I thought it was really interesting because there's a writer called Plutarch who wrote about the Spartans having this, what sounds like a really, really tough strategy, where when newborns were born, they were laid out in front of the elders. And apparently, if they weren't deemed fit and strong, they were just left outside to die, because you needed to be the best to survive, to grow up, to be a Spartan. That sounds really, really tough. However, there is some interesting research from a couple of years ago that was drawn together in this paper. And so it's a mixture of writings and work from archaeologists that comes up with evidence that counters this cruel world. So they found babies with severe hydrocephaly, so like big swelling of the head, and you can see that on the skull, but the child had survived to 7 months of age. So that suggests that someone nurtured it and fed it for those months that it was alive. Plus, there's a bunch of graves where there are these odd pots that scientists think were for weaning a baby with a cleft palate. So yes, this was a time when life was cheap, and yes, I suspect you needed to be healthy and fit, not to be picked off. But I really like the evidence that this was a society where you still cared for your kid, no matter.
0: At least they had some conscience.
1: Exactly. So there we go. Our journey has come to an end. And I think while it's been shorter than Odysseus's original 20 years away from the family, I like to think it's been similarly full of thrills and spills. We've had an iguana odyssey, Trojan viruses, and we've had the healing siren calls that lure fish to a coral reef. I'm going to ask you both if you have a favourite fact from the show. Simani, anything that sticks in your mind?
0: The iguana story, how they drifted.
1: Yeah, I love that idea of just setting sail in a boat that you can eat.
0: Yeah, it was chilling and, oh, alas, you're there.
1: Javi?
14: I like the fact that lavender has actually been shown to do something in the brain, even if it like does adverse things in mind.
1: This is the end of our odyssey. It just remains for me to thank my crewmates in Mumbai, India, Chavi Sachdev. Thank you very much.
14: Always a pleasure, Alfida.
1: And in Accra, Ghana, Emmanuel Samani. Thank you so much.
0: Thank you for having me, Yabushia.
1: I'm Marnie Chesterton. The producer was Sophie Ormiston, with Dan Welsh, Alice McKee and Nada Sufi. Do join us next week for more Unexpected Elements.

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1: Good morning. It's 8:35. I'm Adam Ranzer, Radio IQ News. There's an island toward the mouth of the Chesapeake Bay where time does not stand still. Nature is making a comeback thanks to a hands-off approach and tight protocols for public access. Jeremy Cox, a reporter for the Chesapeake Bay Journal, brings us its story.
2: There's a story that park rangers like to tell about Fisherman Island. It underscores how nothing stays the same here for long. Here's Lydia Hansen of the U.S. Fish and Wildlife Service addressing a recent tour group.
3: So in the very early 1600s, Captain John Smith was exploring the eastern shore, and he started at the southernmost island and liked it so much he named it after himself. And then
2: yep,
3: he named it
2: Smith Island, but that's not where the story ends.
3: But Smith Island is not the southernmost island. Which one is?
2: Someone quietly says the answer.
3: Fisherman Island, right. So how did he miss it? And it's a very simple answer. And the answer is that it did not exist at that time.
2: In Smith's day, there was nothing here but open water. But around 1815, a sandbar started to form. Over time, water currents continued working their magic until, voila, Fisherman Island was born. Today, it stretches across 2,000 acres. That's about 2.5 times the size of New York Central Park. If you've ever traveled by car between Virginia Beach and Virginia's eastern shore, you probably traveled across Fisherman Island. But chances are, you've never been able to set foot there. That's because visitors usually aren't allowed. The only way to explore this place is to score a reservation on a ranger-led tour.
3: All right, let's get going.
2: We get into our cars at the visitor center on the mainland and make the short drive to Fisherman Island. Here, we're directed to a small, unmarked pull-off with maybe enough room for 10 vehicles. We're greeted by a volunteer. He's a retired firefighter named Paul Tiffany.
4: Come on down, everybody!
2: Who lets us through a gate. At a glance, everything looks like it's been here forever. The bleached deer skulls, the yellow-rumped warblers, the salt marsh keeping the Chesapeake Bay literally at bay. But looks can be deceiving. Tiffany draws our attention to some stray metal objects, signs that say this was a military base. The Navy left for good in 1969, but they didn't take everything.
5: So there's pieces of an old stove over here. There's pipes. There used to be a big boiler over here. They just left it, and nature's taking its course.
2: Nature has had free rein to do pretty much as it pleases for the past 50-plus years. Hansen again.
3: We don't really manage this place much. We sort of just let nature take its course. The only management we do is just monitoring the shorebird nests, making sure they're doing okay.
2: Fisherman Island is a national wildlife refuge.
6: Anybody know what my friend here is?
7: Horseshoe crab.
2: That means wildlife conservation is the top priority here. Shorebirds, to be specific.
3: It's because of the geography of the area that makes this such an important place.
2: Fisherman Island is on the Atlantic Flyway. It's a 3,000-mile avian interstate reaching from the Canadian Arctic to the Caribbean. This is the last island before the open bay, so it's a super important rest stop for birds during the fall migration. Public access is 100% closed from March through September to give these vulnerable bird species the privacy they need. If a person were to accidentally scare birds away from a nest,
3: so all of the effort for that year is lost.
2: So visitors have to be content with these carefully orchestrated walks. They're only offered on Saturdays from October through February. If you visit, you can bet on Fisherman Island being bigger than it was during my trip. Officials say the island is still growing. You can't miss it. Jeremy Cox, Chesapeake Bay Journal.
1: The Radio IQ forecast, partly sunny today with a chance of some stray showers and storms. Some could be strong storms with a slight breeze as highs climb into the upper 70s to near 92 in Danville. 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
10: I'm Windsor Johnston with these headlines. The United States has carried out another round of strikes against Iran, targeting military infrastructure near the Strait of Hormuz. Tehran has responded with more missile and drone attacks across the region. Produce supplier Taylor Farms has issued a recall for its iceberg lettuce because of potential cyclosporic contamination. The product was shipped to Taco Bell stores in five states and some Walmart locations. Social media influencers Andrew and Tristan Tate have been arrested in Miami by the U.S. Marshals Service. British authorities are seeking their extradition on charges, including rape and human trafficking. The Tates deny the allegations. I'm Windsor Johnston, NPR News in Washington.

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2: In the comedy The Invite, an unhappy couple has their upstairs neighbors down for dinner, and the evening goes from uncomfortable to revelatory. 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
5: Mr. Johnston with these headlines. The U.S. has launched a new series of airstrikes against Iran's Revolutionary Guard after an attack in Jordan killed two American service members on Friday. Tehran has responded with more missile and drone attacks across the Gulf region. Samsung Electronics America is cutting more than 700 jobs at its New Jersey operations as it prepares to move its U.S. headquarters to Texas. The company says the changes are part of a broader effort to better align its U.S. operations with its business priorities. Andy Burnham is set to become Britain's next prime minister after winning the Labour Party leadership. He'll take over on Monday following the resignation of Keir Starmer. I'm Windsor Johnston, NPR News in Washington.

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6: I'm Windsor Johnston with these headlines. Fighting between the U.S. and Iran is escalating after another night of American airstrikes. The latest attacks hit tunnels, a bridge, and other targets leading toward the Strait of Hormuz. The strikes come 2 days after the deaths of two American service members. Smoke from hundreds of Canadian wildfires continues to spread across the northern and eastern United States. Air quality alerts remain posted in parts of the Midwest, New England, and the Mid-Atlantic. Communities across southern and central Texas are cleaning up from widespread flooding. More than 2 feet of rain fell in some areas, damaging homes, roads, and bridges. I'm Windsor Johnston, NPR News in Washington.

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1: Radio IQ News, it's 10:35. I'm Adam Ranzer. There's an island toward the mouth of the Chesapeake Bay where time does not stand still. Nature is making a comeback thanks to a hands-off approach and tight protocols for public access. Jeremy Cox, a reporter for the Chesapeake Bay Journal, brings us its story.
2: There's a story that park rangers like to tell about Fisherman Island. It underscores how nothing stays the same here for long. Here's Lydia Hansen of the U.S. Fish and Wildlife Service addressing a recent tour group.
3: So in the very early 1600s, Captain John Smith was exploring the eastern shore, and he started at the southernmost island and liked it so much he named it after himself. And then
2: he named it Smith Island. But that's not where the story ends.
3: But Smith Island is not the southernmost island. Which one is?
2: Someone quietly says the answer.
3: Fisherman Island, right. So how did he miss it? And it's a very simple answer. And the answer is that it did not exist at that time.
2: In Smith's day, there was nothing here but open water. But around 1815, a sandbar started to form. Over time, water currents continued working their magic until, voila, Fisherman Island was born. Today, it stretches across 2,000 acres. That's about 2.5 times the size of New York Central Park. If you've ever traveled by car between Virginia Beach and Virginia's eastern shore, you probably traveled across Fisherman Island. But chances are, you've never been able to set foot there. That's because visitors usually aren't allowed. The only way to explore this place is to score a reservation on a ranger-led tour.
3: All right, let's get going.
2: We get into our cars at the visitor center on the mainland and make the short drive to Fisherman Island. Here, we're directed to a small, unmarked pull-off with maybe enough room for 10 vehicles. We're greeted by a volunteer. He's a retired firefighter named Paul Tiffany.
4: Come on down, everybody!
2: Who lets us through a gate. At a glance, everything looks like it's been here forever. The bleached deer skulls, the yellow-rumped warblers, the salt marsh keeping the Chesapeake Bay literally at bay. But looks can be deceiving. Tiffany draws our attention to some stray metal objects, signs that say this was a military base. The Navy left for good in 1969, but they didn't take everything.
5: So there's pieces of an old stove over here. There's pipes. There used to be a big boiler over here. They just left it, and nature's taking its course.
2: Nature has had free rein to do pretty much as it pleases for the past 50-plus years. Hansen again.
6: We don't really manage this place much. We sort of just let nature take its course. The only management we do is just monitoring the shorebird nests, making sure they're doing okay.
2: Fisherman Island is a national wildlife refuge.
7: Anybody know what my friend here is?
8: Horseshoe crab.
2: That means wildlife conservation is the top priority here. Shorebirds, to be specific.
6: It's because of the geography of the area that makes this such an important place.
2: Fisherman Island is on the Atlantic Flyway. It's a 3,000-mile avian interstate reaching from the Canadian Arctic to the Caribbean. This is the last island before the open bay, so it's a super important rest stop for birds during the fall migration. Public access is 100% closed from March through September to give these vulnerable bird species the privacy they need. If a person were to accidentally scare birds away from a nest,
6: so all of the effort for that year is lost.
2: So visitors have to be content with these carefully orchestrated walks. They're only offered on Saturdays from October through February. If you visit, you can bet on Fisherman Island being bigger than it was during my trip. Officials say the island is still growing. You can't miss it. Jeremy Cox, Chesapeake Bay Journal.
1: The Radio IQ forecast, partly sunny skies today with a chance of some stray showers and storms, and some could be strong storms. We'll have a slight breeze with highs climbing into the upper 70s to near 92 degrees in Danville.
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10: I'm Windsor Johnston with these headlines. The United States has carried out another round of strikes against Iran, targeting military infrastructure near the Strait of Hormuz. Tehran has responded with more missile and drone attacks across the region. Produce supplier Taylor Farms has issued a recall for its iceberg lettuce because of potential cyclosporic contamination. The product was shipped to Taco Bell stores in five states and some Walmart locations. Social media influencers Andrew and Tristan Tate have been arrested in Miami by the U.S. Marshals Service. British authorities are seeking their extradition on charges, including rape and human trafficking. The Tates deny the allegations. I'm Windsor Johnston, NPR News in Washington.

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2: I'm Lee Seacamp. This is No Small Endeavor, exploring what it means to live a good life.
3: When I say the word politics, the vast majority of minds go immediately to what I would call the what of politics. What is the quote-unquote right policy? Or what party is the right party that should be in power?
2: That's Curtis Chang, founder of the nonpartisan nonprofit Good Faith.
3: What we neglect is the how. How we treat each other, how we resolve our differences. The Sermon on the Mount does not tell us very much about specific policy, but it has a lot to say on the how.
2: Today we discuss the role that faith may yet have to play in a deeply divided America.
3: Do not lie. Be really committed to truth. Be really committed to loving your enemy. Do not mock your opponents. That's what we're trying to encourage.
2: All coming right up.
4: Live from NPR News in Washington, I'm Nora Rahm. Jordan's military says it's shot down three ballistic missiles coming from Iran. This is the latest attack on Jordan in recent days. U.S. Central Command says two U.S. service members were killed and a third is missing after Iranian attacks there Friday. NPR's Carrie Khan reports.
5: Sirens blared throughout the Jordanian capital, Amman, late Sunday afternoon, alerting the incoming missiles from Iran. Three were intercepted and a fourth fell in a remote area, according to Jordan's military. There were no reports of casualties or damage. Earlier, the U.S. Embassy in Amman had warned of a potential attack by Iran on the airport and seaport in Aqaba in southern Jordan. A Jordanian official denied an attack was imminent. Israel's military also issued a warning for its southern city of Eilat across the border from Aqaba. Iran has intensified its attacks on Jordan in recent days, targeting multiple military facilities U.S. forces use in the country. And in Kuwait, officials say Iran struck a power facility in a water desalination plant on Sunday. Carrie Khan, NPR News, Tel Aviv.
4: Ukraine says Russia launched one of its largest ballistic missile attacks of the war today, targeting Kyiv. NPR's Joanna Kakissis reports the assault followed Ukrainian drone strikes on Russian tankers and power substations.
6: Ukrainian President Volodymyr Zelensky said Russia launched more than 40 missiles and 120 attack drones at Kyiv. Ukrainians were awoken by the sound of explosions and the booms of air defense trying to shoot down the drones and missiles. Ukraine has developed ways to shoot down most drones, but not missiles, and the military intercepted less than half of the missiles in this attack. Kyiv Mayor Vitaly Klitschko said at least one person was killed and at least 15 injured. Moscow has stepped up attacks on Ukrainian cities as Ukraine continues a drone strike campaign aimed at weakening Russia's war machine. Joanna Kakissis, NPR News, Kyiv.
4: In men's soccer, the World Cup final will be held this afternoon. afternoon at MetLife Stadium in East Rutherford, New Jersey, between Argentina and Spain. NPR's Jasmine Garz has been covering the tournament and expects a good game. She says while Argentina is the defending champion and has international superstar Lionel Messi, the challenger, Spain, has also played well.
7: They have given up just one goal in this entire tournament in 7 games, which is remarkable. And if they win and don't give another goal up during today's game, that's going to be a record for a winner. But something has to give, right? I mean, so basically what this is Argentina, an offensive powerhouse, and Spain, a defensive powerhouse, who have also proven they can score.
4: NPR's Jasmine Garz. This is NPR News. An earthquake struck the Andes region of Peru last night. The U.S. Geological Survey put its magnitude at 5.5. Local officials told the Associated Press at least 5 people were killed and hundreds more displaced. Social media influencers Andrew and Tristan Tate have been arrested by U.S. Marshals in Miami. They're facing rape and sex trafficking charges. NPR's Lauren Frere reports British prosecutors are seeking their extradition.
8: The United Kingdom's Crown Prosecution Service's Andrew Tate faces 7 further counts of rape, 3 counts related to trafficking, 3 of assault, and 19 for pornography. Tristan Tate faces an additional count of sexual assault, 2 of rape, and 3 related to trafficking. This is in connection with offenses to 4 additional victims between 2010 and 2017. The Tate brothers are kickboxers turned social media stars and are dual British-American citizens. They already faced 21 previous charges and have denied any wrongdoing. British prosecutors confirm the Tates have been arrested by U.S. marshals and await extradition to the U.K. Lauren Freyer, NPR News, London.
4: A Cuban dissident and artist arrived in Miami yesterday after serving 5 years in prison. Luis Manuel Otero Cantero was granted parole into the U.S. as long as he left his country. He shared a Grammy for a song, Fatherland and Life, that became an anthem for the political opposition in Cuba. His arrest and incarceration has been denounced by human rights organizations and the U.S. government. I'm Noora Rahm, NPR News.
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2: I'm Lacey Camp. This is No Small Endeavor, exploring what it means to live a good life.
3: My earliest memory of Taiwan is I was suffering from a very severe flu and was very feverish.
2: This is Curtis Chang.
3: And what they did in those days was bundle you up and try to sweat out a fever. And I remember being just like drenched in sweat. And then somehow the fever broke. And my mom came in and took me out on the balcony. And I just remember the fresh, cool air blowing over me, feeling safe in my mom's arms and looking out over Taipei.
2: When he was just 3 years old, Curtis and his family immigrated to the United States from Taiwan.
3: I have a photograph of us landing in Chicago, and I remember seeing my dad for the first time in 2 years because he immigrated to the States ahead of us to prepare the way. And I remember hiding behind my mom because I wasn't sure I would recognize him. Because remember, he left when I was a year and a half old. And then when my mom pointed out, that's your dad, I ran over to hug him. But it was this sort of moment of like, is he going to remember me? Am I going to remember him?
2: Curtis says he spent those early years navigating a profound sense of cultural displacement. Even as he began to embrace a new American identity, some of his first memories of the U.S. are of kids using racial slurs against him in the playground. But the experience of being a first-generation immigrant has also left him with a very specific skill set.
3: To succeed in a new society, new culture, while at the same time having your past and also a present reality of being in a Chinese American community, eating Chinese food, speaking Chinglish in our house. Even as that term Chinglish suggests, you end up being a bridge person. You end up bridging two cultures, and that's your essential reality. You're formed to be that kind of person. And I think that has formed me in my vocational work.
2: That bridge-building work, informed by his experience as an immigrant, has entailed three broad swaths: serving as a local church pastor, then working in the business world as a consultant on business leadership and strategy, and these days as founder and executive director of Good Faith, a nonpartisan nonprofit. Distressed with the partisan co-option of Christian faith in America, this most recent work of Curtis's seeks to explore faith and politics in a way that can build bridges in a deeply polarized America. Yet he realized some years ago that even in the midst of his vocation of bridge building, that his immigrant experience also left him with a persistent sense of anxiety.
3: I would lead in very strong, forceful ways that other people would interpret, wow, Curtis is a hard-driving leader. When in reality, the emotional core of that was I was anxious. I was like, so I wanted to control things. I wanted to make sure things happened in order to respond to my anxiety. And I think I did a lot of damage to myself, but to people around me, to my staff, because I didn't realize that.
2: Eventually, Curtis experienced a severe episode of debilitating anxiety that forced him to change vocational direction.
3: I changed roles from being a pastor to running this consulting firm precisely because, as a pastor, I felt like my congregation, who are all made of Silicon Valley professionals, were disconnected from using their professional skills to serve the secular world, so that their Christian faith was something that happened on Sunday morning, but didn't connect with the world of secular civic institutions like the homeless shelter, like the after-school program, the environmental nonprofit. And so my firm was created to bridge that and bring those skills and expertise from the world of faith, the world of church, and really bring it in service to the wider common good.
2: Curtis went on to win a White House Award for Social Innovation as the founder and head of Consulting Within Reach, and in 2019, he embarked on a new project.
3: So I've had deep experience in faith, deep experiences with institutions in the secular world. How do those two connect? And that's what led me to really my current work as the founder and executive director of Good Faith, and a comrade and colleague of you in the podcast.

0: it's nice that we finally get to talk and get to visit. So grateful to be with you. To what degree do the experiences of being an immigrant in your mind, how often are you aware of that? And, you know, I would make up that perhaps if you go back to Taiwan, you're not quite Taiwanese enough, Chinese enough. And here in the States, you're not quite American enough. I don't know. Is that a fair description, or how do you experience that on an ongoing basis?
1: I certainly experienced in going back to Taiwan that I was not, a sense that I was not Chinese enough, just struggling with language. I like to say I have about 5 minutes of Chinese Mandarin fluency and then it just collapses. And, you know, the problem is when you go to Taiwan or China, as I've done also, I'm good enough in that first 5 minutes that then the conversation on the other end goes blah, blah, blah, blah, blah, blah, blah, and I'm lost, right? So I definitely experienced that. I embrace fully the belief and conviction that immigrants helped make America and are fully Americans. To quote Hamilton, the musical, you know, immigrants, we get the job done. And I feel like I am fully American, and that to be Chinese American does not subtract or remove the American part of it. We're living in a political moment where there are movements, perhaps even political leaders, who want to degrade that sense of immigrants being fully American, but I resist it. I'm claiming my full American identity.
0: In time you go to Harvard as a maybe somewhat idealistic young man, at least I've read an account maybe that indicated that maybe you Sure. thought of yourself that way, wanting to learn about democracy. So, and you study government, I understand?
1: That's right.
0: Yeah. Talk to us about kind of the drive of pushing you in that direction.
1: Yeah. Again, I felt like this is my country. This is my society. I want to contribute to it. And that's why I majored in government or political science, you know, more broadly as it's known. And growing up, my first ambition was I want to be the president. I want to become a president of America. Then I discovered at some point in the Constitution, oh, wait a minute, I can't be a president because I wasn't naturally born. So what's next best? So I grew up in the 70s and my role model was Henry Kissinger. Huh. So German born, but he's on TV regularly shaping the role of America in the United States. So that was my role model. And that's why I went to Harvard. Kissinger went to Harvard as an immigrant, was a government major. There were professors in the department who actually had taught Kissinger. And so that was my dream. Like, I'm going to be the Chinese American Henry Kissinger.
0: Yeah. I understand perhaps that you began to think somewhat differently as well about Christian faith when you're at Harvard.
1: Yeah. Again, this sort of speaks to my bridge identity, because in many ways, my Christian spiritual formation growing up was in a very conservative, quasi-fundamentalist church, which really at that time just sort of sequestered off faith from the wider world. There just wasn't a connection between here's what your faith means as a citizen, as a participant, as a potential next Henry Kissinger. So it was really divided, you know. And so when I went to school, it was like my faith was in this one compartment of my life and was part of the Christian fellowship and went to church and so forth. And then my classes, studies, aspirations in a different part of my life. And one of the revolutionary things that happened for me in my college years was I began to see that, no, these two worlds are meant to be integrated. And the life of integrating and connecting in a way that both sides, both the world of faith and the world of secular institutions, that both are blessed when those two worlds can be properly integrated. Not one dominating the other, but one and each one blessing the other.
0: I mean, that's a fairly significant theological shift. What were some of the sources or precipitating moments that led to that?
1: Well, one is I fell in my freshman year with a bunch of, I guess you would describe them as deeply Christian, deeply political, and deeply Black Christians. And they were the first ones who introduced to me a way of thinking about God that was really holistic, that cared about the world, cared about the poor and the oppressed, along with the other things that

0: I'd been brought up to care about as a fundamentalist evangelical. And it just was like, oh, all of these things can hold together. God is both the God of my private life, of piety, of prayer, of church going, and also the God of the world out there, the world where justice matters, where caring for the poor, where public health, all of this matters.
1: Was that those friends that you fell in with informed by somebody like what, James Cone, like a liberation theology, or what were some of their theological sources?
0: That was a thread. So these are people who read James Cone, for those who don't know him, what you would call liberation theology, very, you know, attentive to the gospel's attention on the poor. But they were also people of prayer. They were not political only. They were also deeply faithful folks. So it was a model for me of how these two things can both be held together.
1: And then subsequently, is it as a pastor when you begin doing some reconciliation work in South Africa?
0: I was not a pastor. I had gotten a fellowship, a Rockefeller fellowship, to go to South Africa. And then I chose to use that fellowship to live and work in Soweto, South Africa, biggest black township there, at the tail end of apartheid. So it was 92. So I was actually, if you want to talk about my being an illegal immigrant, which I was not in America, but in South Africa, technically, I was an illegal immigrant because only blacks should have been living in Soweto according to apartheid. And I was a Chinese American. And that was quite a bit of anomaly there. So much so that whenever I walked out in the streets of Soweto, I would be surrounded by a little mob of black Sowetan children doing kung fu moves around me, because that was the only context they had for a Chinese face.
1: What are the things that stand out to you about that season of your life that you began to see or that you carried with you from that point forward?
0: Well, when I entered that, I had just graduated and I was really torn vocationally between whether I was called to go into ministry or whether I was called to go into academia. I carried that sense of being torn going into that year, and being part of that small church, which was one of the few interracial churches at that time. And as far as I could tell, the only interracial church where the white members of the church would travel onto the black Christian turf, onto Soweto. They would travel into Soweto to worship together. And I just found that very moving. And I found that to be a symbol of what the new South Africa could be, was straining to come into being, but was in deep pains in that moment of the end of apartheid, whether that new multiracial democratic South Africa would be born. And I just got a vision of the church could be an embodiment. The church could be a expression, foretaste of what God's desires was for South Africa, in my belief, which was to be a multiracial, pluralistic democracy. And that little church, really no more than maybe 30, 40 folks, to me was like, oh, this is, I want to be part of this kind of signpost to a reality that God desires. And that's what led me in my first vocational move. This is before I became a consultant and even before what I'm doing now. That was my first sort of vocational sense of calling to be a pastor.

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0: Welcome back to No Small Endeavor, exploring what it means to live a good life. I'm Lee C. Camp. If you're just joining us, our guest today is Curtis Chang, the founder of the nonpartisan nonprofit, Good Faith. Already, numerous times in your storytelling you shared with us, you've alluded both to the personal, spiritual realities and practices, as well as the public, social, political implications of faith. Often those two don't always get brought up in the same conversation, and yet you're holding on to those in a way that I find compelling. And one of the areas that you've written about and talked about a lot that goes back to the personal space is your work on anxiety. Tell us how that comes to the fore. Or maybe even, and I don't know, I wonder maybe if we should flash back to earlier life and ask, when did you first begin to realize maybe you have some work to do on anxiety in your life?
1: I don't think I could have named that growing up, but looking back, I realize I was actually a deeply anxious child, teenager, you know, young adult, middle-aged adult, and even now, really. The thing was, I actually think a lot of that anxiety fueled my ambition, fueled my energy to become somebody that could go to Harvard, for instance. But I would say, Lee, that even my work on anxiety, I did not do that work purely to stay in the Christian world. I began that work in 2020, right after the pandemic broke. And it was out of the realization that our whole society was deeply anxious in that moment. If you can dial back your memory to what early 2020 felt like. I mean, that was just a deeply anxious moment that spanned whether, you know, you were of a particular faith or not. And so that led me to reflect both on my personal history as an individual who is anxious, but also as a Christian, like trying to ask the question, is there something in the Christian tradition that could be a voice of good news to anyone struggling with anxiety? And that essential message was anxiety is so often categorized as a problem in our lives, in our society, to make go away. And I wanted to bring what I think is a really important insight from Jesus himself, is that anxiety is not a problem to make go away. It's actually an opportunity for growth, for spiritual growth, for emotional growth, for relational growth. But that's why I titled my book, The Anxiety Opportunity. I wanted to reframe anxiety from a problem that we want to push away, make go away, medicate away, to actually enter it, experience it. It's uncomfortable, but to actually go through it as an opportunity for growth.
0: Talk to us a little bit more about how it could be an opportunity, or how does one frame it such that it is an opportunity?
1: There's a lot of ways, but let me give you one example. It speaks to my own childhood and teenagerhood that I just recounted, right? I did not realize that so much of my energy in the world was actually driven by anxiety. And when you don't realize that, it leaks. It leaks out in my own sort of personal life, but it really leaks out into others. So early on, when I was a leader in ministry as a pastor, again, I didn't fully name that reality. I didn't fully recognize. So I would lead in very like strong, forceful ways that other people would interpret, wow, Curtis is a hard-driving leader. When in reality, the emotional core of that was anxiety. And now having more awareness of, wow, this is driving that, it's actually an opportunity for me to lead better. For instance, to have compassion, the people I lead, to recognize they're anxious as well. And how can we name that together? How can we recognize what's at the core of that anxiety? And Lee, at the core of anxiety, if you sort of look at it as not a problem to go away, but really as an opportunity for growth, at the core of everyone's common experience of anxiety is some fear. It's some fear of loss. That's what drives anxiety. It's a fear of, frankly, future loss. So when you can name that, like, what am I afraid of? And what future scenario am I imagining? It just gives you the ability to actually face it. Oh, I'm afraid of looking bad. I'm afraid of my church shrinking and me not getting my salary paid. Like that was a fear. That was like really, you know, I'm kind of embarrassed to name it, but that was present, you know? And if you can face that, there's just a lot of ways that that leads to growth. It leads me to like, oh, I gotta like actually learn how to trust God, learn how to trust the people around me and not give into this fear.

0: You noted a moment ago that perhaps until we're given language, we may not be able to see our anxieties. If someone's listening and they think, oh, I've got something going on in me, but I don't really know what it is, how would you suggest they might do some introspection, ask themselves certain questions to see if they need to identify anxiety and thus whatever fears may be driving them?
1: Well, one is what I just described, is like trying to do some inner awareness work, either by yourself or with a therapist or with just your spouse. What's behind these symptoms of anxiety? What do I fear? And then also, what time scenario am I living in? Because if you really look at it, it's not the fear of some loss that is happening right now in the present. It's you're getting hijacked into the future. Your mind and body are sort of indwelling an imaginary future where that loss is happening. And that's what you're afraid of, right? So just getting some of that language, like, okay, if anxiety is a hijack in the future of some feared loss, can you name that loss? Can you name that fear? And then can you also recognize, oh, I'm living in the future. How do I get back into the present? How do I live as a more present-oriented person? Those are just some examples of awareness and moves you can make in which anxiety actually leads you to become a more thriving, fruitful human being.
0: You've done lots of work in trying to help American Christians navigate their own anxieties and fear with regard to American politics. What story would you employ to give an account for how it seemingly we find American Christians with such deep anxiety shaping their American engagement?
1: Well, I don't think you can understand the current political moment if you don't understand anxiety. And again, anxiety is a future scenario of feared loss. And so this anxiety really occupies both the right, left, middle, whatever you want to call it, all along the political spectrum. So take an example from the conservative, you know, as conservatism is now being practiced on the right, let's say, there's a fear of loss. If you dig deep into what's going on, it's a fear of there's going to be imposed on me a set of sexual practices makes me afraid. I don't want it. There's going to be a secularization such that my kids are not going to grow up Christians. And so we gotta seize governmental power to change culture, to protect us from this onslaught of gender or sexual policies, right? Now, the key thing to know is there's a germ of actual true fear in it, but when we're not aware, like, oh, that's actually what I'm afraid of, it kind of metastasizes and mushrooms up into all sorts of things such that you're now like, we got to seize power in order to guard against this future loss. Let me go on the left, right? There's this sort of fear like, oh my gosh, religion is looming its head as a presence in life. That's going to mean people are going to shove things down my throat, religious conservative values. And again, there's a germ of truth because that is starting to brew in conservative circles, but it's overblown. There's not as many Christians that view that way as that fear on the left believes, but it causes them to adopt politics that is highly oppositional, that castigate, that stereotype the political opponents they fear. So you have to understand this anxiety pervasively influences our politics.

0: why do you think that so many Christians in the U.S. seem to be caring about such a deep distrust of institutions as such?
1: This is another passion topic of mine, Lee, you're naming exactly. I think the reason is both something real and something, let's call it spiritual, and it's spiritual formation of how we as Christians have been formed to think about God, about the world, and so forth. So let me talk about first about what's real. In reality, our institutions have, in some very meaningful ways, failed us. Again, both on the right and the left. We are living in an era of institutional fragility where you can look out and say, this institution's not doing that. This institution's not doing that. There's pervasive examples of Silicon Valley corporations just running ramshod with AI and not caring about the wider society. Our economic institutions that are not lifting up our next generation in a way that they can have lives better than ours. There's widespread failure of institutions. So that's real. But the problem is, and I'm going to speak here explicitly as a Christian here, right? But I think this is actually, this is a spiritual reality that everyone faces, which is we do not think of institutions as human. We think of them as an object, as a tool. And so when a tool fails you, Lee, like when a hammer breaks and splinters, we don't think, I should repair this tool. I should repair and redeem and heal this hammer. No, we throw that hammer out because it's like, it's much easier to get like on Amazon a $9.99 hammer, right? Because it's just a tool. Like let's just get another tool. And we approach institutions that way. It's a thing. And so when it fails us, we're like distrust and reject and like throw it out in the garbage. But let me ask you, suppose your best friend failed you in some way. They didn't show up in the way they were supposed to show up, or your spouse did that, right? Would you just say, well, forget that person. Let's chuck that person into the garbage. I don't think you would, right? And as a human being, whatever religious faith, we've just like, no, you don't do that to other human beings. And so they have an inherent worth and dignity beyond what they deliver to you instrumentally, right? My argument and belief is that human beings represent, they image God as individuals, certainly, and as institutions. And the Bible teaches that the imaging of God and the expression of human dignity and worth is not just the individual exercise. It is also collective. It is also something we do together. And that's what an institution is. An institution is made of human beings. It's not a thing. It's a human reality. It's a human collective expression of humanity that is meant really to image something of God to all people. A hospital is an image of God as a healer. We can't do that alone. We need this thing called a hospital. Again, notice how I slipped up there. I said a thing, right? No, we need a collective expression of humanity that we are going to call a hospital. And that's what's going to enable us to actually bring healing into not just Christians, but the wider Roman society. That's what was the vision of the early hospital in plagues where the typical Roman would just flee the city. Christians, no, we're going to stay. The sociologist Rodney Stark really documents this historically. We're going to stay and be an agent of healing. And to do that, we need to do it together. And what are we going to call that collective exercise? It's going to be a hospital. And so a school is an institution that is a collective expression of human teachers, human parents who bring their kids, a human counselor, a human principal that's come together and say, we want to educate our people and we can't do that alone. And so we got to do it together. And we're going to create this human being, a human being in the collective sense of being called a school. And so because we don't think then, and we don't have an imagination spiritually or otherwise, we don't have an imagination that an institution is deeply human. That's why when it fails, we just chuck it. We distrust it. We throw it out. And we don't have a posture of redeeming, of redemption, or more secularly, of repair. That these are human beings that are, sure, they're broken, but they're not to be chucked out. they are meant to be repaired and redeemed. And that natural impulse that we have to an individual really needs to be extended to human beings in the collective sense of the word being, which is an institution.
0: 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Coming up is a short break, followed by our discussion on what Curtis calls the what and the how of politics and the difference between the two.

0: On last week's Wait, Wait, Don't Tell Me, our panelist Alonzo Bowden caught World Cup fever.
1: The Cup's been exciting. 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
0: I'm Tom Papa, filling in for Peter Sagal. 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

0: Welcome back to No Small Endeavor, exploring what it means to live a good life. I'm Lee C. Camp. If you're just joining us, our guest today is Curtis Chang, the founder of the nonpartisan nonprofit Good Faith. I want to imagine for a moment that someone's listening and they buy what you've said so far. To re-envision institutions as deeply human entities of some sort, rather than just mere things and thus easily discardable. But I also would imagine that it's the experience of a lot of folks that institutions of whatever stripe often seem, maybe always seem, to multiply some of the worst parts of humanity. I'm thinking, for example, of Reinhold Niebuhr's famous book, Moral Man, Immoral Society. And then I remember him saying at the end of his life that if he was going to retitle that book, he would have called it Immoral Man, More Immoral Society. It just said societal embodiments of humankind always seem to multiply the ugly parts of us. What do you do with that?
1: I think institutions are exactly right. They multiply humanity. So you're absolutely right. Human institutions are like this multiplier. They multiply what is both good and right and God designed about humanity and the ways in which humanity is broken, is fallen, and needs redemption and repair. But don't lose sight of the multiplication of the good. Again, you break your leg or you get cancer, God forbid. You're not going to be able to heal yourself. Even your neighbor's not going to be able to heal you. Your healing of a broken leg or cancer, again, just to use my analogy, relies on institutions. And by the way, I have good friends who are suffering from cancer right now. They are dependent on this whole long chain of institutions for healing or prolonging their life. Not just the hospital, but medical colleges that train those doctors and nurses and so forth. The drugs they're taking, it's not like some individual cooked them up in their garage. It took a massive set of institutions, universities to do the research, the FDA to test and approve, drug companies who will distribute their supply chain, the pharmacy, right? Without institutions, that good, that deep good is not possible. Now, of course, that also means they multiply the bad. These institutions make room for corruption, for some institution to run a drug scam or whatever, right? Of course. But that's true of every human reality. You know, that's true of you and me. We multiply in the world something really good, and we multiply in the world some things that are bad. So institutions are no badder. They're just a multiplier of both the good and the bad.

0: What first got you especially interested in this particular topic is worth a lot of your attention?
1: I would go back to my sense of just being created to be a bridge person. It came out of this first career that I had, which was in ministry in the world of faith. And then I had the second career stage of running a secular consulting firm serving secular institutions, nonprofits, government agencies, hospital shelters, all of that. So I went from world of faith and then a world of deeply embedded, caring about trying to redeem. That's really what my consulting firm was trying to do. I didn't put it in that language, but we were trying to repair and redeem institutions. And so my third career stage, which I'm in now, was like trying to bridge those two things.
0: Well, that's a great segue to talk a little bit more about the work that you're doing now. It seems that one of the things that you're saying, for example, in your after party project is perhaps more a focus on the how of politics as opposed to the what of politics. So unpack that for us a bit.
1: When I say the word politics, I think the vast majority of minds out there go immediately to what I would call the what of politics. So what policies are the right policy? And I'm going to speak as a Christian, like what policies are the Christian policies? Immigration, abortion, religious liberty, gender and sexuality, or economics, pick your issue. It's immediately the what. What is the substantive policy? That's the quote unquote right policy. Or what party is the right party that should be in power? What should my vote go to? What presidential candidate is the candidate that I should vote for? I'm not saying that's not important or that even our ideological or our religious convictions should shape that what. But what we neglect when I say the word politics is the how. That politics is as much, and I would say in some ways more, about how we treat each other, how we resolve our differences, which are going to be there, how we resolve enmity. And so like that, all those sets are how we do that, that are true regardless of the what you hold. And the central truth that the after party is trying to advance is that in actuality, you can trace a much straighter line from Jesus' teaching, say on the Sermon on the Mount, to the how of politics versus the what. I mean, read the Sermon on the Mount. You can try to say there's a line that I can draw there to what should be our policy on the border, but man, it's a fuzzy line and it's very circuitous. And guess what? Somebody else could draw a very different line and it could be pretty much equally plausible as the line you're trying to draw. So the Sermon on the Mount does not tell us very much about specific policy on any issue, frankly, but it has a lot to say on the how. Do not lie. So don't foster or spread any mistruth. Be really committed to truth when you engage in any discussion on these issues. Be really committed to loving your enemy. That's crucial to the Sermon on the Mount. Do not mock your opponents. Do not say raka, right? Which is the Hebrew word for you idiot, you moron, you fool. And so like, what are you posting on social media? Are you posting some equivalent of mocking, of saying, look at these morons, look at these idiots on the other side? Those are all how practices that are a straight line that you can draw from just the Sermon on the Mount to very important how practices in politics. So that's what we're trying to show, trying to demonstrate, and trying to encourage. That's got to be a deeply Christian exercise of politics.
0: You said a moment ago on distinguishing the how and the what, that you're not downplaying the significance of the what. But I'm thinking in the civil rights era, there is a lot of emphasis on the how. You've got Dr. King, for example, embracing nonviolence and love of enemies as very significant elements of the how. But there's also a very clear what, right? There's a very clear, we must reject Jim Crow manifestations of white supremacy. When does one rightfully hold those together? Or how do you think about drawing the line between the how and the what?
1: You've just named, I think, a so important, vital contribution of Black Christians to our history and our faith broadly, regardless of your race and any other identity. Like that civil rights movement is a perfect example of how you wed the how and the what. Those were both equally important to King. He would have rejected, and he did reject, the sheer use of force to get a otherwise good what. He explicitly said, we cannot use violence, for instance, to just grab enough power to impose our vision of what society, and specifically Southern society, should be like. We have to hold the how of nonviolence, the how of love of your enemies, the love of the need to show mercy. And all of this is completely inseparable, completely integrated in the civil rights movement. I think that should be a prophetic vision for us Christians today of how we engage in politics. And too much, what happens is that people are willing, Christians and otherwise, are willing to sacrifice their best, highest instincts on the how in order to win on the what. It's the by any means necessary, you know, which was a temptation that was in the civil rights movement. Whatever means necessary is Malcolm X's famous phrase, right? So that's always going to be a temptation, is to sacrifice the how at the altar of what. And I think we as a society need to reject that sacrifice.

0: You, in the after party, you all use the practices of hope and humility as central practices and make a case for the importance of trying to hold together both high hope and high humility. And then you kind of lay out in a grid kind of different places you might fall depending upon how much high or low you are in each of hope or humility. Yet you label yourself in that grouping of four a cynic. So tell us about, how did you become a cynic and how do you think you are having to navigate that, or how do you combat that in yourself?
1: Yeah, so I won't try to replicate this quadrant, which I love because I think it's so helpful.
0: I will say as well, I think it's also very helpful. Yeah.
1: Well, thank you. Thank you. This is an expression of my low humility. It's awesome. It's the greatest thing ever. You should go out and buy The After Party because it's the best book ever written. So yeah, the cynic is how I describe it, is low in humility and low in hope. Because as a cynic, you think everything's awful and nothing can make it better. So I'm low in hope. And I'm also low in humility because guess what? I'm right about that analysis. I'm right. Anybody that thinks differently is a raka. And so I am low in humility because I think I've got it. And that got it is like everything is terrible. So I don't know how I became a cynic. I'm not sure, right? It's a temptation to be a cynic that I'm talking about. I'm not saying that that's good or right, or I need to move from that cynic position. Maybe it has to do with doing so much academic study of social reality and politics, right? Because, I mean, academia as its practice is kind of a cynic's paradise. Like, you're taught to analyze things. And when you analyze things, it's just like you're finding the flaw. You're finding the deep structural wrong. And so I've been kind of shaped to look at the world that way by my academic work. And so I think that sort of naturally leads to this sort of low in hope, because there's always some deep structural wrong or hidden wrong that, by the way, I've uncovered. That's my thesis. That's my doctoral dissertation. That's my book. That's how academia is structured, is I've got it. So it's a low humility exercise almost by definition. So I think that was a key formative influence for me to become somebody that's low in humility and low in hope, which is a cynic.
0: Yeah. What practices or relationships are you finding that help you combat that?
1: I think interacting with people who are smarter than me helps me address the low humility thing. That's why I love, you know, being friends with David French and Russell Moore and doing the after party with them and having his guests on our podcast. I just interact with them a lot, and like, they're smarter than me. Both of them are definitely smarter than me. And it's an honor to just relate to them. And it helps me be more humble. And then I think hope, what's a good practice of hope? I think for me, it's prayer as the central practice. Because in prayer, I am led to see God as the one who holds all of humanity. Not me, not even any human institution. It's God. And that's the reason for our hope.
0: I think I read that you have been practicing contemplative prayer. What's that practice look like for you, and what's it meant to you?
1: Contemplative prayer is a deeply ancient Christian practice that's really oriented, interestingly enough, not around words. It is about silence. It is about stilling your mind that, in my mind, otherwise is filled with so many words. And it is quieting, silencing that mind to just be silenced out of a belief that God does speak through words, certainly, and through silence. And I think I have gravitated to the practice of contemplative prayer precisely because my mind otherwise is filled with so many words, and my work in the world is filled with so many words, that I can over-index on the wordy aspect of faith and life in the world. And so I need to balance that with wordlessness, with silence. And that's the essence of what contemplative prayer is.
0: Been lovely to talk to you, Curtis. Great to be with you.
1: It's great to be here. Thanks for having me.

Here's one closing take on today's interview. Worth continued reflection is Curtis's description of himself as a bridge person. He said that as a Chinese-American immigrant, you end up bridging two cultures, and that's your essential reality. I have no interest in romanticizing displacement, but Curtis's description of his life vocation as a bridge builder, arising from some of the difficult lessons of being an immigrant, provides a helpful way for us to think about the challenges we have faced. That the very things that might make us feel or experience marginalization, that make us feel out of place, that these things might make possible the very gifts we have to offer the world. That the hard things that we've faced might be the greatest gifts we have to offer to our neighbors. One practice toward a good life, learning to name the fear beneath our anxiety, to see, as Curtis said, that anxiety is often some fear of future loss. And that prompts us to ask ourselves, what feared future am I living in? What loss am I imagining? And what would it mean to come back to the present, to simply let go an unhelpful, utterly imagined future? And last, Curtis gave us a crucial practice for politics. Care about the how, not only the what. Yes, policies matter, but our political engagement is also about how we treat each other, how we resolve our differences. Like, do not lie. Like, practice loving your enemy. Like, a refusal to mock your opponents. And all of that, of course, is no small endeavor. That's a small, but not so small take on today's episode. Peace to you, my friend.

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If you missed a portion of this interview or would like to have access to the complete unabridged version, you can follow our podcast wherever you listen. We gratefully acknowledge the support of Lilly Endowment Incorporated, a private philanthropic foundation supporting the causes of community development, education, and religion.

0: 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I'm your host, Lee Hunsaker. In this episode, Bill Bond pays tribute to his delightfully eccentric mother.
1: Southern moms make no apologies. I grew up with a single-handed hurricane of a mom who taught me the power of perseverance and how to be comfortable in my own skin.
0: Later, Kyle Wright in the hot seat.
2: This question was putting airports in order from north to south. I knew all four. I hit my numbers and I was reaching out to hit enter when I heard the person next to me hit enter. Boom. I knew I had it right, so I could only hope he had it wrong.
0: Those stories and a first-time sit-down with the storytellers after their performance coming up next on Hoot and Holler Radio.

0: Welcome to Hoot and Holler Radio. I'm Lee Hunsaker. Our first story from the Hoot and Holler stage at the Grandin Theater is told by Bill Bond. Bill shares a story of the profound influence his nonconformist mother had on not just him, but on all who knew and loved her.
1: Bill, bring me a robe, I hear as I see my naked mother in curlers cross the front door with its sheer curtains. Ding dong, the doorbell rings and there stands the scoutmaster to induct my mom as the new den mother. No apologies. Southern moms make no apologies. I grew up with a single-handed hurricane of a mom who taught me the power of perseverance and how to be comfortable in my own skin. She was so full of spirit and never shied away from a challenge, like the time she entered the Roanoke Chili Cook-Off and built a huge stucco booth that wouldn't fit into a pickup truck. She also strong-armed my fair-skin prom date to burn like a chili pepper all day in the hot blazing sun handing out chili samples. Our prom pictures were ruined, but Mom won a top prize. This is a bit surreal to be here tonight. I was here when I was 15 years old, and this was the Mill Mountain Theater. I was in The Sound of Music, and I was the Friedrich von Trapp. I live in New York City now and love to tell people I'm a biscuit in the city. I'm here to rise and shine, just like my mom taught me. I can because she did. I moved there 16 years ago to exercise my craft at the adult table. No job, no place to live, just me and my talent. I was either brave or I was crazy. I built puppets, filmed a music video, and learned the city as I shared a hostel in Harlem with 14 internationals touring the United States. 6 weeks in, and I landed a dream job as the visual director of an established Upper East Side clothing company. I worked hard and quick my first few months and secured a terrific flat in Coney Island overlooking the beach. I was so incredibly excited. I knew that I had to have Thanksgiving with my family here. I called my mom, and she made arrangements to secure my children and bring them for the holiday. I was buzzing to share it all. I prepped and shopped as I could. It was my busiest season, dressing stores nationwide for the holiday. The final store window is on Madison Avenue, so I invited my family to come and help me snow the big window. I head to work and leave a crisp $100 bill and a list of last items needed for the feast and ask if they can get them. As the winter light fades, my children, my mom, and her fourth and final husband arrive at the store. We fill the window knee-deep with buckets of snow, and they chatter about their day in the city. I ask, did you get the sweet potatoes and the collard greens and the other items? Did you get them? Silence. Followed by a sideways look. Well, I pressed further and realized that none of the items were procured. Lucky for me, I work next door to the most expensive bodega in Manhattan. So, at double the price, we were ready for the feast. The next morning, we bundled up and take the 40-minute train ride to Midtown to watch the Macy's Thanksgiving Day Parade. Riding the subway, my mom looks at me and says, "I couldn't have done what you did moving here." I looked at her and I replied, "But you showed me how." The parade was incredible, so fun to see in person with people you love, and creates a special memory. It's never the same again on television. You just feel more connected. We return to my flat and start to prepare for dinner. My mom and I are in the kitchen making stuffing. Hers is wet and gooey, and mine is crispy with just enough wet to keep it together. She tells me, "You need more stock. It's going to be dry." I hold my ground. The meal is served, and we dive right in. Out of the clattering dishes and silverware, I hear my oldest say, "This is the best stuffing ever," as he's shoveling mouthfuls of food in. We both quickly look to see who has won Star Baker. It's me. I have won Star Baker. She looks at me with pride, but no words. Had I really become an adult in her eyes over stuffing? The rest of the visit was glorious as I danced my family around the new hometown. And then they left, and I was reminded what it feels like to be left alone with love. My mom called me this Thanksgiving. She sounded raspy, frail, and weak. I didn't like it. As we talked, she said, "That Thanksgiving at your place, it was the best, right?" It was. In these simple words came the full grace of my mother's love. Her favorite movie was Annie Mae, a film that mirrors her life in character and spirit. No one is more love-struck than a mother, and yet it's the most complex relationship we have. We watch them be laundress, chauffeur, short order cook, Cub Scout leaders, gardeners, warriors, counselors, and the fountainhead of our dreams. This is love. My mom passed away 2 weeks ago, and I wrote this haiku to frame up our relationship.

0: Maine. Dwayne ate and left no crumbs. Born to two loving parents in Roanoke, Virginia, Star City of the South, our young heroine enjoyed high horseback riding and the fellowship of a lifelong friend that would become the yin to her yang. She married young, moved to Texas, and started a family with her pilot husband. Two children were born, a girl and a boy. Two tours in Vietnam helped end the marriage. Lots of smoking. As a newly single, smart, well-read, independent, and talented woman, she worked her skills as a secretary for many organizations, including the Roanoke Valley Rebels. More smoking. As a single mom, she jumped right in, sewing cheerleading uniforms and making costumes that were Broadway ready. For vacations, we camped and we swam our summers away, teaching us how to use our resources and navigate the world. She cooked exotic foods and opened doors full of possibilities by supporting all of our endeavors. Dwayne could hustle. She hustled right into organizing and managing all the volunteers for the Roanoke Centennial Year celebration, always including her two unwilling children. A fresh second military husband and a move to Germany gave her the opportunity to travel and become more sophisticated in her style and taste. She made us eat curry. Years later, her mother developed Alzheimer's, so she returned to Virginia. The move strains the marriage and leaves our heroine single again. Lots and lots of smoking. She becomes a bank teller and meets a new love. They marry, and he sweeps her monthly to Tennessee. More camping and car smoking. The third marriage ends. She rebrands and becomes a top-rate salesperson with her epic gift of gab. She could sell anything and did. From clothing to chemicals, she mastered the art of being a tough broad and one of a lady who could hold her own anywhere, high or low. More smoking. She was single with two teenagers, two aging parents, too many dogs, and a lot of grit. We held wild parties, and she knew it. She was the cool mom. All the smoking. Then, on a random day in a small bar, she met her person. The love they shared was special and true. It doesn't always look the way we think it should, but this one stuck and stood the test of time. And they smoked. They married and moved to Richmond. She used her fantastic eye for design to run several shops selling antiques. A job moved to San Antonio, and a stroke of brilliance, she designed, patented, and produced the Wheel Thing, a beach wagon sled made of blow mold plastic, owned only by an elite few. A show of her drive and determination. Dwayne loved and lived a bold life with no apologies. She was brave, creative, loving. She never met a stranger, and she made the world's best pot of coffee. All of her fingers were green, not just her thumbs. When she became our Nana, she elevated her game to superstar shopper and showered us with extravagant gifts. However, her lessons in love and the tools she gave us are more than enough of a real treasure of a life well lived. We will love you endlessly and always share your story.
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2: A chance of rain to start the week. Here's your Radio IQ forecast. Partly cloudy tonight, a chance of showers and thunderstorms, lows in the mid-60s to low 70s. A mix of sun and clouds across the region Monday, some spotty showers and storms possible with a slight breeze, highs in the 80s. Cloudy with showers likely, possibly a thunderstorm Monday night, overnight lows in the mid-60s to low 70s. And Tuesday, cloudy and breezy with a chance of more showers and storms, highs in the low to upper 80s. place.

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1: It's Hoot and Holler Radio. I'm Lee Hunsaker. If you're just tuning in, we heard from Bill Bond and his love letter to the extraordinary force of nature that was his whimsical mother. We spoke with Bill in the Hoot and Holler studio. Hey, Bill Bond.
2: Hi, Lee Hunsaker. How are you?
1: Hey, welcome to Hoot and Holler Radio.
2: Thank you. Nice to be here.
1: Oh, my goodness.
2: In the Big Lick.
1: Oh, my goodness. From the Big Apple to the Big Lick.
2: That's correct. We've known each other a long time.
1: Yes, we have.
2: First grade.
1: We have.
2: So, there's a lot of history.
1: There's stories to tell there for sure. But anywho, let's dive into this juicy, juicy story. So, just so people know, the theme of this night was Love Struck. I remember you had posted this obituary, and that is when I started my pursuit of what better example of love struck than these words and this amazing life that you showed us off the page. So then I think I wrote you a note, knowing you were living in New York, but like, so this is amazing.
2: I was thrilled to jump in.
1: Yes. And then you hopped the bus and all the things happened.
2: Did a Chinatown bus overnight, and you and I did a quick little rehearsal so that I could do a check, double check on the mic.
1: Yes.
2: And I asked you to edit whatever you thought because it's your show and you know the audience. So we talked about some things, and I think we came up with all the right answers.
1: I think so.
2: It was a ton of fun. It's a wild experience because you're getting in a roller coaster with five other strangers, and you don't know what to expect. And I was on the second half of the show, but the first person to go. And so that was a good splot. You can't explain it to people because you step out and the audience is so warm and loving. Even though I'd only had one little rehearsal, I could feel this vibration of people eager to listen to what I had to share with them.
1: Yes.
2: And then once you step in, it's literally like a roller coaster.
1: Yes.
2: You're riding the emotions of everybody in the audience. They're laughing. They don't know what to expect, and you're anticipating all the things to come that you're going to share with them. And you go, oh, I think they're really going to like this.
1: Yes.
2: So, yeah, it was a wild and wonderful experience because it was a great closure to her life.
1: Yes. So I'm reminded again, listening, this event happened 2 weeks after your beloved mama passed away. Mm-hmm. And the fact that you were able to get up there with such humor and love and light and celebrate her, which I imagine she would not have settled for anything less.
2: Oh, that is correct. That is correct. My mom would have been the person to ask the question, are they watching? And I said, yes, mom, they're watching. My stepdad brought her ashes all the way from Virginia Beach because I felt like it was real important to have her on stage with me.
1: Yes.
2: She was one of those people, not that she was a stage mother to me, but she was one of those people that always wanted to be in the light. So I thought, what better way to honor you than to share your nuttiness? Because everybody has a nutty mom in some sort of way. And you highlight that instead of saying, she does these things, because one day you're going to miss all of those things that she does.
1: Yes.
2: So getting on stage was cathartic for me. And that's what your storytelling business really helps people do. It helps bring these things, these emotions, to a level that bubbles a little bit. And then you get to spend some time with it. And then you matrix it in a different way and you present it to people so that they can understand the complexity of it. So, like you said, you read the obituary online, and I had friends who made comments that said it shows her frailties, her complexities. And I thought, that's what we're supposed to do, is share these things with people so they get to see who everybody is on the surface and lower.
1: Right. And seeing it now, you know, I guess we're about a year and a half out from this event, something like that.
2: Right.
1: How does it feel to see it now with a little more distance, hopefully some more healing around your heart? Would you have changed anything?
2: No, I wouldn't have changed anything. And it still delights me because I feel like if I'm ever feeling blue, I can go and watch it and remember that evening, which was part of her celebration of life. And I had my stepdad and her best friend in the audience, and neither one of them had heard anything that I was going to share that night. So it was nice, and it was cathartic for him. You know, everybody needs a good cry sometimes.
1: Yes.
2: So we brought that to the table, and you know, there was just magic that night. We took a great picture outside the theater after the event, and there are all these little flashing lights on there.
1: Yes.
2: So, you know, we feel like somebody was with us that night
1: in spirit.
2: So,
1: you
2: know, that's just good energy.
1: Yes.
2: And that whole room just pulsates with energy.
1: It does. I say it all the time, and people comment all the time. You know, when I kind of set up an event, I call them in. Come on, come be with us tonight, you know? And so many people comment that they can feel that energy. Mm-hmm. It's a sacred room to begin with. You know, it's a storied room, but it's important to me to let all of the woo-woo in, because I think the whole experience is a very mystical experience of sharing a story. I've said this many times, and I'm glad that you were able to experience that on that night. And so let's talk about, so I remember thinking it was important. I wanted to hear some backstory. I think we went back and forth about, is the story the obituary? But I remember wanting a little more, and you chose to share that visit in New York, that Thanksgiving visit,
2: as
1: a kind of a setup.
2: Well, in retrospect, we see things so much clearer.
1: Yeah.
2: You know, things are presented to us, and you don't always know the reason or the why. And then 5 years, 10 years later, you go back and you go, oh, that was just perfect. It was simply perfect. So, and it was her first adult apology to me. You know, our parents are really hard sometimes. I say sometimes if I ever had a tour bus, one side would say my mom's phrase, what are you trying to be, Bill Bond? And the other side would say my dad's phrase, no one can outbill Bill. So to have parents on both sides of the coin, they keep us honest. And working as a visual person in New York City, my mom was a very honest person. She'd be in her trailer with her 8 cats and 2 dogs puffing that cigarette and telling me how beautiful her tree is for the dollar store while I'm dressing Madison Avenue and Charles Avenue in Boston. I'd say, keeping it real, Mom, keeping it real.
1: And, both have so much worth.
2: Right. So there's that honesty, again, that our mothers bring because they want to keep us grounded but love us at the same time.
1: Yes.
2: So it's relatable to everybody.
1: Yeah.
2: Everybody has a parent like that in some way. So it's nice when we get to share, and this is what the stories do. You get to meet people and you go, oh, me too. Someone came up to me at the end of that program and said, I'm getting a tattoo with what you said tonight. And I was a little aghast.
1: What?
2: And I thought, what phrase? And he said, I can because she did. And he started to well up again. And I thought, well, that's just beautiful, because to me that was a blanket statement, real quick, to say she was a powerhouse and she showed me you can knock down any door and do what you want to do. So for somebody else to understand that in a quick phrase, I feel like E.E. Cummings.
1: Yes.
2: Right?
1: Yes
2: to all of that.
1: Yes,
2: so,
1: to all of that.
2: The night was big and showy, and I feel like In your court, we need to get a bunch of people together that have told stories, because it's this wonderful experience that it's almost like going into recovery. You want to be in a room with a bunch of people and say, right, I did that too.
1: Yes.
2: And it was so much fun, but it was scary too.
1: Yes.
2: And it was, you know, electric is really the best way to describe it. So
1: I agree.
2: Anybody who's afraid to get up and tell a story, get up and tell a story.
1: I agree. And I'm so happy that you had that experience. Let's talk about your life off of the stage. tell us about New York, and you're in a bit of a transition.
2: I am. I have had my third grandchild, and so I'm giving up the Big Apple for Richmond, Virginia, so that I can be closer to my little people, the most important work that we get to do if you're blessed enough to have them. So I'm very excited. Easy transition, because the love you feel for those little people, I've had it all. I've done it all in New York. I've walked in the Village Parade. I've been in the Mermaid Parade. I went as a creative to exercise my craft at the adult table. I've been so fortunate to be a part of so many things and make it the city that other people want to visit by creating beautiful things or being a performance artist. And so when you vibe with your community, which is what you're doing with Hoot and Holler, doesn't matter how big or how small, you're putting your energy where it needs to be. So I'm excited for my new adventure, because there's nothing like the grandbabies. There really isn't. It's falling in love all over again.
1: Yes.
2: Because it's like being with your kids, but it's just different, because they look at you and you're safe and they're safe, and they just know.
1: Yeah.
2: It's indescribable unless
1: yeah.
2: you're a grandparent.
1: Yeah. So you have like packed up, you're literally
2: ready to roll. So, you know, in the next 2 weeks, I'll be settled in Richmond and start my whole new process with my little people.
1: Well, I cannot thank you enough for sharing that beautiful tribute to your mama and lighting up the stage that night.
2: Sure. But thank you for having me, because, like I said, it was a closure moment for me to be able to share something that I wanted to share with a lot of people. And we don't do a printed obituary anymore, so what better than to hoot and holler on a stage for your dead mom?
1: That was Bill Bond on Hoot and Holler Radio. 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Coming up, Kyle Wright really wants to be a millionaire.
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1: And Holler Radio. I'm Lee Hunsaker. This next story comes to us from Kyle Wright. Kyle earned the opportunity of a lifetime when he was selected to be a contestant on Who Wants to Be a Millionaire? Kyle shares this nail biter of a story involving fastest fingers, a brain full of trivial facts, and a clock that measures it all down to the millisecond.
3: Fifty-two one-hundredths of a second. That's such a short period of time, and it's haunted me for 26 years. In 1999, Who Wants to Be a Millionaire was a TV phenomenon. Regis and his monochromatic suits were on primetime 5 nights a week. I tuned in each night, and after each episode, there was a 20-minute period where you could call in to qualify. So I would excuse myself to my home office, call in with my touch-tone speakerphone, and try to put things in order. like the fastest fingers around of the show. If you got three lists in correct order, they would take your information and put you in a drawing for a second round. If you got that right, you were in another drawing, and they would call you if you were going to be on the show. I got the three lists correct several times. I qualified for the second round twice. First time, I got it right, but I didn't get a call. Second time, I got it right. And the next day, I got a call from one of the producers of Who Wants to Be a Millionaire. In late December of 1999, they flew me and my wife at the time to New York City. We recorded in late December of 99, and we hoped that the show would air in January of 2000. But that was all up in the air if the Y2K computer bug ended the world. We landed at the airport and took an escalator down to see a man in a chauffeur's uniform holding a sign with my name on it. That was a first. He took our bags and escorted us to a limousine. I'd never been in a limo before. It was so exciting. My wife wanted to do it in the back of the limo. I chickened out. I didn't want to be kicked out of a limo with my luggage and have to figure out how to get to the hotel. We checked into the hotel where they gave me $100 cash as meal money for our 2 days in New York City. We went to dinner at the steakhouse in our hotel. That meal cost way more than the 2 day allowance. Our two steaks cost $96, and then we had to pay for our salads and potatoes on top of that. But I was okay with that. Then we took a taxi to the Lincoln Center Theater to see a performance of Contact. It won the Tony that year for the best musical. It was fantastic. Our cab driver asked us why we were in the city. I said I was on the Millionaire Show. In broken English, he asked me why I wasn't in the hotel studying. I explained that I had been studying for 6 weeks. I wanted to enjoy the night. He muttered something in his native tongue. I didn't ask him what he said. I know when I'm being judged. The next morning, all the contestants met in the lobby. We took a bus over to the studio where we were all introduced, and we had a buffet breakfast. Yeah. Typically, the contestants represent a wide spectrum. This episode had 10 middle-aged white guys. 8 were either engineers like me or attorneys. 1 was a teacher. And the 10th one was a comic book author who had recently signed with James Cameron to have his book made into a movie. As near as I can tell, that movie was never made. After breakfast, we met with production assistants. Mine interviewed me. During our interview, she commented, "Looking at your stats, you're going to do really well." That was a Big Brother moment. Apparently, every time I called in, they tracked my results. They sent us a questionnaire before we went to New York. I can't remember many of the questions, but I remember one. What is your dream job? And the producer focused on that. I don't know the official title of my dream job, but I call it Sand Duster. I'd recently watched a video about the shooting of the Sports Illustrated swimsuit issue. In that video, there was someone whose job it was to take a small paintbrush and dust the sand off of the supermodels. I've always paid a lot of attention to detail, so I thought I would do well at this job. And I got to explain my phone-a-friend list. I had a college econ professor who was an expert at amusement parks, a cosmetic surgeon who would be my medical expert, our IT guy from work who was an expert on technology but also a military and political expert, Tommy Lee James, who was a songwriter in Nashville, had me covered for music questions, and my sister Netta, who always kicked my ass in Trivial Pursuit, was there for anything else. Netta did not want me to call. I was proud of my list. Next up, we went into the studio with the glass floor and the blue lighting and the seats and the fastest fingers, and they played the music as we walked in, and I got chill bumps. We all practiced the fastest fingers round. It was a little different than when we were at home. You had to hit enter after putting them in order. We were all competitive, but there was an attorney from Atlanta, David Crosby. He beat us all in the fastest fingers practice, and you know the producers wanted him in the hot seat because of his name. Next up, we all got a turn in the hot seat. David Crosby nailed it. He was clearly the favorite of us to win a million. I got my turn in the hot seat. I was a nervous wreck. I was visibly shaking. One of the producers was asking our questions, and she was so calm and comforting, but I was struggling. She asked me a $100 question. What's bigger, a ping pong table or a bowling lane? I panicked like Ralphie in A Christmas Story when he talked to Santa. A ping pong table is wider than a bowling lane. I should have asked for clarification, but I said, ping pong table, final answer. She told me that is incorrect. But since this is practice, we'll give you more questions. I got the rest of the questions right, but that was a shock to my system. After our practice round, we went to lunch. At lunch, all I could think about is how I blew the easy question. I beat myself up for an hour. I didn't eat. I hardly talked to my wife. I just kept dwelling on how I missed an easy question. Then I decided I had to put that behind me. I needed to just be present for the show. Win or lose, this was a chance of a lifetime. Next, we went to makeup. This is still the only time in my life I've worn makeup, but I should probably wear it every day. I could use some help.
7: You look great. Yeah.
3: Throughout the practice sessions, they kept telling us that Regis would come meet us before the show. He did not. Finally, it was time for the show. I was focused. I had so much nervous energy that I wound up climbing up the scaffolding that supported the bleachers. But I was still dialed in. They finally walked us into the stage area. Still hadn't met Regis, but I was present. I looked around the bleachers. I saw my wife. I waved to her. I saw the Karate Kid. Ralph Macchio was in the audience. I waved to him. I gave him a thumbs up. He returned the thumb. We all went to our seats for our introductions. We each had a few seconds alone with the camera. I have a gap between two teeth that I'm self-conscious about, so I opted for a closed mouth smile and a wave. The show started with the carryover from the previous show. None of us knew the contestants or rooted for them. They actually went out after two questions. Next up was our first fastest finger competition. We had to name comedians from oldest to youngest. Red Fox, Richard Pryor, and then it was either Eddie Murphy or Steve Harvey. This was 1999. I'd never heard of Steve Harvey. Honestly, I still don't know who was older. I've Googled it, but I have a mental block on this issue. The winner of our question had a short run in the hot seat, so we got another chance. This question was putting airports in order from north to south. I knew all four. I hit my numbers, and I was reaching out to hit enter when I heard the person next to me hit enter. Boom. I knew I had it right, so I could only hope he had it wrong. The results were posted on the big screen behind Regis. I got it right. But I was second by 52/100ths of a second. That's hard to live with. The thing you don't expect when you go through an experience like this is that you feel a connection to the other contestants, and you genuinely want them to do well. The guy that beat me was Glenn Harms. He was an engineer from the Maryland Department of Transportation. I learned that he had a 12-foot-wide townhouse in Baltimore. Apparently, Baltimore based the property taxes on road frontage, not on square footage. I learned something that day. Glenn got his first several questions right. I knew all of them. And he used lifelines before I would have. He was at $8,000. The next question was a $16,000 question, which is huge because it means you can leave with no less than that. The question was, there's a statue in Philadelphia that spells out love in block letters. Only one letter is tilted. I knew it. It's the O. I was behind him, but I was silently mouthing, oh, oh, hoping that he would get it right. After much deliberation, he decided to walk away with $8,000 because he and his wife needed a new refrigerator. And then the music played. The show was over. 52/100ths of a second. I tracked down David Crosby after the show to see what happened to him. He said, I got both of the fastest fingers right, but I forgot to hit enter both times. I wonder if David Crosby has ever been on a stage in Atlanta telling his version of this story. After the show, they had a town car, not a limo, take us back to the airport. In hindsight, we should have done it in the limo on the way in town. So, 26 years and 52/100ths of a second later, I still want to be a millionaire.
1: That was Kyle Wright from the stage of the Grandin Theater on Hoot and Holler Radio. Coming up, an interview with Kyle about his story and life after his performance at the Grandin on Hoot and Holler Radio.
8: It resonates with you. 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
1: Welcome back to Hoot and Holler Radio. I'm Lee Hunsaker. In our last segment, we heard from Kyle Wright and his peek behind the curtain of the wildly popular game show Who Wants to Be a Millionaire. Kyle shared what really goes on in those tense moments when even a lifeline may not be able to save you. Kyle kept his Grandin Theater audience on the edge of their seats until the bitter end of this story. Kyle joins us in the Hoot and Holler studio to talk about life after his performance. Hey, Kyle.
10: Hey, Lee.
1: Hey, welcome to Hoot and Holler Radio.
10: Thank you.
1: The theme of the night was Wheel of Fortune.
10: Yeah.
1: And you were the first person that wrote in with your story pitch. I remember being blown away by it, and I knew that I wanted you in the show. Talk about the process of saying yes and hitting that send button.
10: We'll go back to the first time I was at Hoot and Holler. First time I attended, I was just blown away by the connection between the storytellers and the audience. It's so far out of my comfort zone. Like, I'm an introvert. Like, I can sit in a room with friends for 2 hours and say 4 words and be comfortable.
1: Yeah.
10: But when I saw that connection there, I just knew that I wanted to be up on that stage one day. I waited until there was a topic that I thought I could come up with a story for. I maybe threw one out before, but that was not a good story. I felt like this was a better story. So as soon as I saw the topic, I'm like, okay, I've got a story for this. I'm going to force myself to write it and get it to you right away so that I don't procrastinate to the point where there's no room for me on the show.
1: Yeah.
10: It went better than I ever dreamed it would. Like, I was so nervous when I started. We practiced Monday before in front of the storytellers, and they made me feel so good about my story. They gave me the confidence that I could do this. And then when I got on stage, I was nervous. I was so nervous. My voice was shaking at the start. But then the audience was just in with me right from the start, and they gave me the confidence that I needed, that I just relaxed into the story, and it was one of the best experiences of my life.
1: Oh, I love that. All the hair standing up on my arms. I could really feel the magic of that for you, which is one of my favorite things about Hoot and Holler, especially with storytellers who might feel a little nervous, of course, of standing up in front of 350 people and sharing a story. And so one of my most favorite parts is someone like you who knows in their heart of hearts that they have a story for a certain theme and push through the fear, hit that send button. I have witnessed it so many times, and correct me if I'm wrong, but you stepped off of that stage changed. Would you say that?
10: Yes. Yeah, because now I'm like, when's the next topic that I can come up with? But I don't know that I can come up with another story that good, but I have a couple in mind.
1: Yeah. Well, your delivery was sublime, and it was definitely one of the favorites of the night. People will stop me and talk about the show, and people just absolutely loved you up there. So I'm so happy for your bravery and for what that did for you. But I want to talk some more about the kind of behind the scenes of the actual show. Okay. Not Hoot and Holler, but Millionaire. Tell me about, like, the studying process. You kind of mentioned that in the cab. What do you study? Every single thing? I mean, do they send you a study guide? What happens?
10: Oh, no. They don't send you anything. You're on your own. I bought a World Almanac and read my way through the the World Almanac every time I went to the bathroom. And, yeah. And that was before we had Google on our phones.
1: Yeah.
10: And like I hung up a big map of the world in my office at work. So in between the things at work, I would just study the map of the world. That's wow. how I knew the airports.
1: Right. Yeah. Yes. So,
10: that was kind of it. Well, and I read the newspaper every day and yeah. listened to public radio. And yes. yeah, so I just absorbed it all.
1: Yeah. yeah. One of the funniest parts was early on when you talk about the limo ride. That was that got a huge laugh with your wife. And then when you circled back to it later in the story, that was just such a wonderful moment and just kind of a peek behind the curtain that got a huge laugh.
10: Yeah, and I know where her mindset was because we'd seen the movie No Way Out with Kevin Costner and Sean Young, and they did it in the back of a limo, sure. and it was this really hot scene. But I'm not Kevin Costner, and I know she just would have wound up disappointed again. So I couldn't go through with it.
1: I love that you included it in your story. It was gold. Classic.
10: Thank you.
1: So am I correct in that did you ever see Regis?
10: Just across the stage.
1: Just across the stage.
10: Yeah. Everybody had to sit and wait for him to come in eventually. The yeah. audience was waiting. We were all waiting. And he strolled in there and he was on when the camera was on. And when the camera wasn't on, he was
1: yeah.
10: untouchable.
1: Not engaged.
10: Yeah. And I don't want to speak ill of the dead. But, he argued with the producers.
1: Okay.
10: I remember one question. It was a question about some islands in the Pacific. And he mispronounced the name of the islands. So the producers paused the show and I explained to him what he'd done wrong. I said, "This is how you pronounce it." He's like, "My father was on those islands in World War II. Ooh. I know how to pronounce it. That's how I'm going to say it." And that was it. I'm like, okay.
1: Diva.
10: Yeah, yeah.
1: See, we love the spilling of the tea, Kyle, the behind yeah, yeah. the scenes, you know, the truth. I really loved what you said about how everybody ended up rooting for each other, how the contestants, you know, even though you all were in a fierce competition, how there really was this camaraderie that was formed quickly, right? I mean, y'all were only together for a day.
10: Yeah, we spent, half a day. We spent the morning practicing together and did the show right after lunch. Yeah. But, you know, do you get to know each other? You're yeah. in this group experience. And if I wasn't going to win $1 million, I wanted one of them to.
1: I love that. That's just such an indication of the person you are, too. I wonder if they all felt that way. If they would have been rooting yeah, for you.
10: probably not.
1: But the pain of the 52/100ths of a second.
10: Yeah. I was a math major in college, so when they put the numbers up there, immediately I'm like, I'm 52/100ths of a second out of the hot seat. Oh,
1: so painful. And then I liked also what you said about how it seemed like they were tracking you. So 1999, you know, mm-hmm. kind of pre-technology in a way, right? But obviously yeah. they were high tech and they yeah. were they were recording your every move.
10: Yeah, no, that was really a kind of a shock.
1: Yeah.
10: You recorded it like every time I called?
1: And you had to use a regular, like a touch-tone phone to do this, right?
10: Yep.
1: Yeah. Yeah,
10: that's what we had. You yeah. couldn't do it on a computer.
1: Yeah, right.
10: Which I don't know if it would work now, yeah, because you could just Google the answer.
1: Exactly. Okay, let's talk about the sand duster.
10: Okay. Yeah, yeah. The sand duster is, it's legit. I put that on my questionnaire. And the timing of it was that, like, just a few weeks before the questionnaire, my wife and I watched this video about the making of the Sports Illustrated swimsuit issue. And when we got to that point, I backed up the VCR.
1: Like you do, yeah. 1999. Yeah.
10: When it was on VHS, I backed it up and I played it again. And I'm like, look at that. And she's like, what? I'm like, this is somebody's job. Like, somebody takes a little paintbrush and dusts the sand off of the models. So I really do think I would have done well at that.
1: Yeah. I mean, yeah. If I were a producer on Who Wants to Be a Millionaire and that I got that answer to the top of the pile. This guy's getting called in.
10: I wanted to watch it again when I was getting ready for the show, but my wife got custody of that tape in the divorce.
1: Well, I sure am happy to have you in the Hoot and Holland family now after being a super fan out in the audience. You took the stage by storm for sure. And I do hope that we will see you there again.
10: If I can find another story, I will share it.
1: We want to thank Kyle Wright and Bill Bond for their eclectic stories this week. I'm Lee Hunsaker. 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I'm Lee Hunsaker. 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
9: This is Fresh Air Weekend. I'm Tanya Mosley. Let's get back to Terry's interview with Lenny Kaye. He's Patti Smith's longtime guitarist and now has his first solo album. It's called Goin' Local.
10: Let's go back to the beginning. Your first instrument, as far as I know, was accordion, which seems like an unusual choice, if it was a choice. I don't know whether somebody chose it for you. What's the story behind accordion?
11: My dad played the accordion and the piano. I almost wish he would have started me on piano because when I was growing up and rock and roll was getting going, the accordion was not the most mobile of instruments. But, you know, when I was about 10, I stopped playing it. And then I picked up the guitar when I was getting out of high school.
10: And that one, you knew that was the one for you?
11: Well, you know, folk music was happening. I originally wanted to be a lonely folk singer in the backyard. But in February of 64, the Beatles came on the Ed Sullivan Show. And in that seismic moment, that's when I bought my first electric guitar.
10: I want to talk about your first brush with professional recording. Your uncle, Larry Cusick, was a lyricist. Your family name was Cusikoff. If I'm pronouncing that right.
11: Yes.
10: Your father changed it to Kay, your uncle changed it to Cusick. And he was a lyricist. And among the things he wrote the lyrics for was the love theme from The Godfather, which was a hit for Andy Williams in 1972. So let's just hear a little bit of that.

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1: It's All Things Considered from NPR News. I'm Adrian Ma. Spying and intelligence gathering. Almost every country does it in some form. And among the world's most powerful countries, there's often a large and mysterious three-letter agency behind these efforts. The U.S. has the CIA. Russia has the FSB, formerly the KGB. In Japan, it's TBD, as in to be determined, because it actually does not have a central spy agency and hasn't had one since World War II. But Japan's Prime Minister Sanae Takaichi is trying to change that and build up the country's defense and intelligence capabilities in the face of increasing threats from Russia, China, and North Korea. Richard Samuels keeps a close eye on Japanese intelligence. He's a professor of political science at the Massachusetts Institute of Technology and author of Special Duty, A History of the Japanese Intelligence Community. Richard Samuels, thanks for being here.
2: My pleasure.
1: Japan has gone through decades without a centralized intelligence agency. Can you briefly tell us about the history here? Like, why did Japan end up without a central spy agency, and why has it stayed that way for so long?
2: You know, one legacy of the Pacific War was that debate about intelligence, especially about counterintelligence, became so politically sensitive after the war, and it was even discussion of it was often avoided. A lot of Japanese voters feared that the government would somehow hit a slippery slope and slide back into excessive domestic surveillance and control. And there was a living memory of the military government, and it was not a pleasant one for the consequences that they had led Japan into. So as a result, you know, Japan spent decades punching below its weight in the intelligence arena. During the Cold War, it was sometimes described, not unfairly, as a spy heaven or spy paradise. The Soviet KGB had very little difficulty cultivating Japanese politicians and journalists and academics and service members. And, you know, we're still reading accounts of this in the press just this week. But as Japan's security environment deteriorated after the turn of the century, policymakers began to identify deficiencies and began addressing them. And so today, Japan is on the track to possessing capable civilian and military intelligence organizations, and its central coordinating institutions will be acquiring, as they are stood up, much greater authority and far more resources than they've had in the past.
1: In lieu of having a kind of large entity coordinating intelligence gathering, how does Japan collect intelligence?
2: This is the problem for Japan, that there are multiple intelligence agencies. Now, in the Japanese case, there wasn't a central one that was able to order the sharing of information, like the Directorate of National Intelligence, for example, in the United States. But what they had was what every country has, which is a problem of competing silos, competing units of intelligence in which they're trained not to share. And so they don't share. And so sometimes they get wires crossed and so forth. And fixing that is part of what this reform is all about.
1: From Japan's point of view, what are the intelligence threats that it is most concerned about?
2: The real threats to Japan today is the shifting balance of power in Northeast Asia. The strategic environment in 2026 is not the same as the strategic environment during the Cold War and not during the post-Cold War. It's something quite new. And at the center of it are provocations, provocative behavior by China vis-a-vis the South China Sea, borders, Taiwan, and so forth, and North Korea, which has had nuclear breakout and now is testing its missile capabilities in areas close to Japan. The third thing that isn't getting much attention, because relations are nominally so good between Japan and the United States, is that there's a concern by many in Japan that the United States is less reliable than it used to be. They watched how the United States abandoned Afghanistan in 2021. 6 months later, they watched the United States dither about how to respond to a Russian invasion of Ukraine. The headlines in Japan were all about, is Taiwan next? What country closer to Japan will the United States abandon? That kind of discourse was something that broke into the open, and Japan has responded to it by diversifying its relationships, deepening its relationships with the United States, but diversifying its dependencies.
1: I gotta ask, according to the New York Times, the United States and other Japanese allies, they're helping in forming this agency. What's the nature of Japan's intelligence sharing with the U.S. and how they're cooperating?
2: The nature of that cooperation is bilateral. U.S. and Japan, it tends to be bilateral for the Japanese. The problem has been, from the American perspective, that Japan lacks some of the institutional habits. You know, its security clearances remain less deeply embedded. They didn't have security clearances until 2013. And the challenge is not necessarily one of, you know, of personal trustworthiness, but of building durable institutions that are capable of sustaining professional standards across successive governments. And that's what I think they're up to. As I say, the intelligence reforms matter because they reflect this broader transformation in how Tokyo understands its role in the world. That role in the world has become more ambitious, the extent to which China and North Korea have become more provocative.
1: Richard Samuels is a professor of political science at MIT. Richard Samuels, thanks again for being here.
2: Oh, it's my great pleasure. Thanks so much.
1: Every spring, a bird called the common swift takes flight on a vast migration from Africa to countries spanning the Middle East, Europe, China, and even Siberia. And for thousands of years, one colony of swifts has nested in a very special place, the Western Wall in Jerusalem, one of the most holy sites in Judaism. NPR's Ruth Sherlock takes us to the scene.
3: People are praying at the Western Wall, and above them, flying in circles, are dozens of swifts. They're catching insects and feeding their young that are nesting in the cracks of this ancient religious site. Scientists think they've been nesting here probably since this wall was first built some 2,000 years ago.
4: From the skies of Tanzania, middle of Africa.
3: Amnon Han, the head of the Friends of the Swifts Association of Israel, says the swifts fly nearly 3,000 miles to reach this spot.
4: It's a direct flight. They don't stop on the way.
3: And when they arrive at the Western Wall, they are welcomed by an annual ceremony presided over by a rabbi. Han recites from memory the passage from the Hebrew Bible in which Jeremiah admonishes the faithful for not coming to pray in Jerusalem as regularly as the swift visits. Even the stork in the sky knows her appointed seasons, and the turtle dove, the swift, and the crane keep the time of their coming, but my people do not know the Lord's ordinance. There are at least 88 nesting pairs raising their young in the nooks and crannies of this Western Wall. Sarah Wurzel, who was born in New York and has come here to worship, says seeing the swifts here makes her feel closer to God.
5: Every moment he is allowing these creatures to stay in the air and live. How much more so is he hovering over us every moment?
3: I get a closer look at these scythe-winged birds about 40 centimeters across at a kindergarten in Tel Aviv where Han from the Friends of the Swifts Association helped build over 200 nesting boxes close to the roof. There's just something joyous about seeing these guys flying all around us. If you've had a bad day, it lifts the spirits. The birds fly at top speed. They can reach 90 miles per hour. They go round and around the kindergarten, making their distinctive calls.
4: It's called a screaming party. The reason they do it now is to attract the fledglings to come up off the nest for the first flight, to start flying, to fledge.
3: Once the fledglings take off, they may not land again for 2 or 3 years. They eat and sleep and even wash themselves on the wing, slowing their flight to catch water droplets of rainstorms. They mate in the sky, and even once they reach the breeding ground, make their nests from wisps that float in the air.
4: They spend nearly the whole season in collecting materials in the sky, especially feathers from other birds.
3: Swifts land only to raise their young. They mate for life, but Han says they migrate separately.
4: They meet again here.
6: The very same couple.
4: The very same couple reunite.
3: This year, Iranian missile strikes in the war with Israel sent many nesting pairs fleeing, but over 30 pairs remain. Han fell in love with these birds as a champion paraglider. He says in a national competition, he once followed the swifts.
4: Boof, all of a sudden, I was pulled up in a thermal. And I went up with them for 25 minutes until 2,000 meters high. If you fly with the sun at the back, you see them completely black. And if you fly, you circle with them and they are in the sun, they are golden. I'm telling you, I was enchanted. It was magical.
3: The experience changed Han. He has since dedicated himself to protecting the common swift, whose population is collapsing.
4: They're facing problems all over Israel and Europe, wherever they nest, because of the new modern techniques of building.
3: Swifts adapted to live with humans, nesting in the nooks and crannies of our buildings. But the glass facades of skyscrapers and neat constructions of cities today leaves no room for them. Han began by building nesting boxes around his daughter's school and now builds them across Israel. He rescues nestlings who fall from the inadequate spaces their parents are forced to raise them in. And he places them in the nests of other swifts, who he says adopt them and care for them.
4: And to my amazement, each one of the parents that came to feed noticed that new one is more hungry than the others and fed him first.
3: From the kindergarten roof, Han looks out over the immigrant neighborhood of Tel Aviv that we're in.
4: All these places around here are going to be demolished and skyscrapers will be built and there will be no more room for the swifts to nest in.
3: The nesting boxes Han helped install in this kindergarten mean that when the swifts return from Africa, they will still find homes to raise their future generations. Ruth Sherlock, NPR News, Tel Aviv.
1: Woo! Just me, or is it getting hot in here? And I don't just mean the weather. Our colleagues are about to recommend some steamy romance novels from Books We Love, NPR's list of best reads.
7: My name is Waylon Wong. I am the co-host of The Indicator from Planet Money, and I'm here to recommend the book The Paris Match by Kate Claiborne. This is a romance novel about a woman who goes to Paris to attend the wedding of her former husband's sister. And even though she's been insisting that the divorce was amicable and everyone still gets along, her carefully constructed defenses really start to get dismantled by the broody, mysterious best man that she meets in Paris. And I love this novel because, in addition to the very romantic setting of Paris, this is a book about two people falling in love who are doing some real work to overcome emotional pain, physical pain, some very personal demons. And the emotional payoff from all of this work and all of their conversations is so wonderful.
8: Hey, my name is Kalyani Saxena, and I am an associate producer with Here and Now. The book that I'm here to talk about is Into the Blue by Emma Brody. Now, I know that everybody loves a rom-com, but this book is for all of us who secretly hunger for the rom-trom. Yeah, you heard that right. A rom-trom is the kind of romance that makes you suffer a little, or realistically, a lot. Into the Blue is the perfect blend of sexy, angsty, and gut-wrenching. It follows A.J. Graves, an aspiring comedy writer, and Noah Drew, who's the broody scion of an acting family, as they fall in love in the summer of 2000. This duo is unfortunately doomed to sort of feel the ache of that connection between them for the decade to come. Their journey is twisted over tangled years of yearning and seemingly insurmountable external challenges. It's tragically compelling and deliciously poignant, and I think angst lovers are really gonna feast away.
9: My name is Brittany Melton, and I am the Up First newsletter writer. If you are like me, you might romanticize your life a little bit. I have dreamed of being just like Sasha and Tia Williams, The Misconnection, where she sits on a plane and falls smitten with the person next to her. The only issue here? She gets off the plane without exchanging info. We are talking phone numbers, emails, and even names. This drew me in immediately. If you're like me, you might be wondering, what did she do next? Well, she enlists the help of a private detective who helped her through a traumatic event before to find this mystery man. And that journey leads to love and recovery from one's past in this witty, fun, and steamy romance.
10: I'm Lauren Migaki. I'm a senior producer, and I read Enemies to Lovers by Alicia Rye. Pick this one up if you're looking for a gulpable, plotty adventure. Meet the unlikely crime-solving duo. Krish is an upstanding citizen, while Sejal was born into a crime family, and she makes a living running small cons on bad men. Their worlds collide when Krish's FBI agent brother disappears while investigating a crime syndicate. Sejal is his only lead in the case, and the two reluctantly team up. Romance and hijinks ensue as they embark on a cross-country road trip filled with car chases and shared hotel rooms. Pair this one with popcorn.
1: 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For more books we loved so far this year, you can head to npr.org/books. And that's all for tonight. 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
23: Live from NPR News in Washington, I'm Janine Herbst. The U.S. military says another U.S. service member has died after escalated fighting with Iran. NPR's Shondalee Stuster has more.
24: U.S. Central Command says an American service member was killed in action Saturday in northern Iraq. The service member was killed during a controlled detonation of an unexploded weapon from a downed Iranian drone. CENTCOM also says another U.S. service member was injured and is being treated for a minor injury. This is the third U.S. service member killed since Friday when two American service members were killed during an Iranian attack in Jordan. Four others were medically evacuated but have been discharged from Jordanian hospitals. U.S. Central Command also says unidentified remains were found at the site of the attack in Jordan and are being examined. Shondalee Stuster, NPR News.
23: Social media influencers Andrew and Tristan Tate have been arrested by U.S. Marshals in Miami. They're facing rape and sex trafficking charges in the U.K. NPR's Lauren Freyer reports British prosecutors are seeking their extradition.
25: The United Kingdom's Crown Prosecution Service's Andrew Tate faces seven further counts of rape, three counts related to trafficking, three of assault, and 19 for pornography. Tristan Tate faces an additional count of sexual assault, two of rape, and three related to trafficking. This is in connection with offenses to four additional victims between 2010 and 2017. The Tate brothers are kickboxers turned social media stars and are dual British-American citizens. They already faced 21 previous charges and have denied any wrongdoing. British prosecutors confirm the Tates have been arrested by U.S. marshals and await extradition to the U.K. Lauren Freyer, NPR News, London.
23: One of the goals of President Trump's speech on election security last week was to create support for the Save America Act. NPR's Mara Liasson reports it's a bill that would change the way U.S. elections are run.
26: The SAVE Act would, among other things, require a passport or birth certificate to register to vote, and it would curtail mail-in voting. President Trump says it will help Republicans.
27: If we terminate the filibuster, as we should do, and immediately vote for the SAVE America Act, then we will not lose an election for 100 years.
26: Polls show a majority of Americans approve of requiring photo ID to vote, but they don't want to get rid of mail-in voting, which is popular in many red states. Republican leaders in the Senate have told the president they don't have the votes to pass the bill and are not willing to end the filibuster. And some Republicans say they'd rather the president tell voters how he will solve problems more important to them this year, such as high prices for gas, food, and housing. Mara Liasson, NPR News.
23: Spain has won the 2026 Men's Soccer World Cup, beating Argentina 1-0 in extra time. You're listening to NPR News. A new report says most developing countries spend more money repaying foreign debt and less on education in the last year. Now, many of those countries are already facing shortfalls in education funding due to aid cuts by the United States and other wealthy nations, as NPR's Fatma Tanis reports.
28: The UN's Culture and Education Agency says low investment in education is keeping countries trapped, stalling their economic growth. For the seventh year in a row, the out-of-school population in 113 low- and middle-income countries has risen, reaching 273 million in 2024. Some countries like Afghanistan, Mali, and Niger have lost more than 40% of education assistance over the past 3 years due to global aid cuts. It's not all bad news. In Cote d'Ivoire, the report says school dropouts have declined significantly after the government made schooling free and compulsory. The UN says more countries need to make policy changes to prioritize education. Fatma Tanis, NPR News.
23: At the British Open, Ryan Fox is the first New Zealander since 1963 to win the British Open. That's one of golf's most prestigious tournaments. The 39-year-old made a 12-foot birdie putt on the final hole for a 68 to finish at 10-under, capturing his first major championship of his career. It gave him a one-shot victory over American Cameron Young, who shot at 64, American Scottie Scheffler placed third. I'm Janine Herbst, and you're listening to NPR News from Washington.
1: 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A chance of rain to start the week. Here's your Radio IQ forecast. Partly cloudy tonight, a chance of showers and thunderstorms, lows in the mid-60s to low 70s. A mix of sun and clouds across the region Monday, some spotty showers and storms possible with a slight breeze, highs in the 80s. Cloudy with showers likely, possibly a thunderstorm Monday night, overnight lows in the mid-60s to low 70s. And Tuesday, cloudy and breezy with a chance of more showers and storms, highs in the low to upper 80s.
2: It's the TED Radio Hour from NPR. I'm Manoush Zomorodi. And on the show today, Paradise Lost and Found. And for Richard and Zeta Gore, paradise is a real place. They found it, and they moved there in 2018.
3: We enjoyed the small town, lots of trees, and, you know, fresh air up above the valley.
16: We loved the house we had just picked out. We remodeled a few things on it, and it had just become the house of our dreams.
2: Paradise is Paradise, California, a town that at the time had about 26,000 people, surrounded by dense, forest-covered canyon in the Sierra Nevada foothills. And with a name like Paradise,
3: there's a lot of jokes about it. You're now ascending into paradise. And when we go to our sons, we tell them we're now descending out of paradise to come down to the valley.
2: But then in November 2018, just 7 months after the Gores moved into town, they got a phone call.
16: We'll never forget.
3: To this day, I remember looking out the window of our bedroom and noticing that it looked kind of overcast. And I said, that's strange. I don't recall it, you know, being any clouds, but I didn't pay any attention. And then at about 7:45, our son called and said, did you know your town is on fire?
2: Just west, a faulty electrical line had started a small fire. That, combined with the bone-dry brush from California's ongoing drought, coaxed that small fire into a massive blaze that quickly descended on Paradise. But of course, the Gores didn't know any of this at the time.
16: We saw the sky, we saw the ashes. We were told that we should leave, but we didn't think it was urgent because we didn't see any flames at that time.
3: And we said, okay, we need to evacuate, but we'll be coming back. Our home will be fine.
2: Zeta and Richard packed up a few clothes and drove off. But they quickly hit gridlock and things got serious.
3: Yeah, then the wind started kicking up. That's when ashes are flying around and embers, hard to breathe. Explosions are happening all every minute or two.
16: And then people were saying, there's a house on fire just up the road. And we're then hitting us, wow, this is going to be bad.
3: In a matter of a few hours, the entire town was inundated. And it was absolutely that feeling in our guts. We absolutely thought we were going to die, and we're both praying. And I said, look, we're not going to die sitting in our car in the road.
2: They pulled over and hiked down into a canyon. They ended up walking over a dozen miles to another town where their son could finally come and pick them up. Richard and Zeta were exhausted, but fine. Their house, however, was not.
3: Nothing. No feeling compares to the feeling about a week later when the sheriff escorted us up there to our property and we pulled up and got out of the cars and stood there at our burned out remains.
16: Couldn't hold back the tears.
3: Yeah, that was very emotional.
2: Paradise. The word evokes lush, abundant beauty, a refuge from harm. But is it futile to search for anything idyllic when we live on a warming planet that feels less at peace than ever? Today on the show, Paradise Lost and Found. Ideas about looking for utopia and coming to terms with reality. So back to Paradise, California. 18,000 structures were destroyed in 2018. 85 people died. At the time, it was the deadliest fire in modern U.S. history. That was until the fires in Maui just 5 years later.
0: This risk is increasing, and if we don't get our act together, we're going to have more paradises. We're going to have more Santa Rosas. We're going to have more Lahainas. We're going to have more Marshall fires like the one they had in Colorado.
2: This is George Whitesides. He's the founder of a new organization that's working to help local governments in California manage fires better and stop mega fires like the one in Paradise from happening in the first place.
0: 8 of the 10 largest mega fires in California history have happened over the last 5 or 6 years. Partly that's due to global warming, but it's also due to how we've been managing the forests. And I think that's kind of a crucial piece that over suppression over the course of many decades has created conditions akin to almost a bomb in our forests. And we really need to defuse that bomb by managing our forests and our wildlands in fundamentally different ways.
4: Many people feel overwhelmed by this situation. I know I did.
2: George Whitesides continues from the TED stage.
4: So, 2 years ago, I closed a chapter of my life in aerospace, and I started a new journey to see if I could understand the wildfire crisis better and what could be done about it. I started working with leaders from firefighting, entrepreneurship, science, tribal communities. And together, we co-founded an organization called Megafire Action, whose sole purpose is to solve the megafire crisis. The path forward has three solutions. The first is fire-adapted communities. The second is resilient landscapes. And the third is innovative fire management.
2: I mean, we've seen these really dramatic scenes of wildfire just ravaging towns. But you say that the first steps people need to take to protect their homes, it's actually pretty straightforward.
0: Yeah, sure. In fact, it could be as simple as individual homeowners doing the work that is required to make their home more resilient to wildfire. So like on the cheaper side, you know, everyone can clear out the 5 or 10 feet immediately around their home from brush and shrubs and plants, basically. That makes a big difference. Everyone can put metal screens in their eaves and vents around their home so that when a big fire comes through and embers start blowing, you know, at high speed, they don't blow through into your attic and burn your home down from the inside out. Other things are more expensive. Like, it's really great if you can have a roof that is made of something that's fire resistant. Those make a huge difference. Arguably up to 50% of your risk is, you know, what those materials are. And we have a huge interest to having everybody in that community take these steps, particularly those around the perimeter, because if you can protect some of those outer boundaries, then you have a way of reducing the risk that that fire penetrates deeply into the city.
4: The second solution is resilient landscapes. And if you take one lesson from this talk, it's this. In order to solve the megafire crisis, we need to bring our Western landscapes back into a healthy balance by reducing the overgrown brush and trees in the wildlands and the forest. Here, we're finally starting to take to heart the wisdom of the indigenous peoples of the Americas, who knew that fire was a natural part of the landscape and who introduced low-intensity fire, good fire, on a regular basis at the right times. When this is done well, as around the communities of South Lake Tahoe, then it can actually divert a megafire as bad as the one that they experienced in 2021.
2: I mean, there might be some indigenous people who hear you say that and think, yeah, no kidding that you need to be having prescribed burns, I think is what they call it, right? Like, this is something that some populations have been doing for centuries.
0: Yeah, thousands of years. And there are now, you know, many places that are working on this stuff.

0: detect and assess fire, and then quickly put it out when it gets bad. Here we need to look at the example of the Quick Reaction Force of Southern California, which is really designed in some ways for these toughest days. The QRF is a public-private partnership, which now has 3 Chinook helicopters. These are the big ones with the 2 rotors on the top. And each of them can drop up to 3,000 gallons of water on a fire, day or night, and they can do it very precisely. They can also refill up to 6 times an hour, so they can bring a lot of mass to the problem. Over the course of 2 years of demonstrations, the QRF has demonstrated that this model has great potential, that in fact, if you can bring a lot of fire management resource to a fire very quickly, you can get on top of fires before they get big and unmanageable. We can build a world in which communities are resilient to wildfire and in which forests are brought back into a healthy balance. So let's get to work, let's learn from fire, and let's build a resilient, sustainable future.
1: We were not going to go back to paradise at all. And it actually took us, I'd say almost about a year to decide.
2: Again, Richard and Zeta Gore.
1: We had a clean slate. We were starting from scratch. We could virtually move anywhere.
2: But after scouting out towns in Utah, Arizona, and Idaho, the Gores decided to go back to paradise and rebuild. The area has new building codes. The town also has a new early warning system. And they say it feels good to be home.
3: I did not feel there was any high risk of fire anymore. Everything was so burned. And I actually was proud to go back and rebuild the city, you know, try and heal.
1: We actually enjoy the geography better now because it's not so overgrown with trees and underbrush. You know, a lot of that has been burned off, and there's more open sky. We can actually see our neighbors across the way now. It seems, at least to us, that it's a lot more community and camaraderie now since the fire, that those that have stayed and are rebuilding have, you know, really banded together and bonded. And it's really much more of our town feeling now than just a town before the fire.
2: Many thanks to Richard and Zeta Gore of Paradise, California. And that was George Whitesides. He's the co-founder of Mega Fire Action. And since we spoke, he's been elected to the U.S. Congress representing California. You can see his full talk at TED.com. On the show today, Paradise Lost and Found. 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I'm Manoush Zomorodi, and we'll be right back.
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7: You know, I've been lucky enough to go to many of the idylls that we might think of as paradise, from the Seychelles to Tahiti to Bali.
2: This

0: writer Pico Iyer.
1: And I remember when I was in my 20s, I flew through the day and through the night, and I arrived in Bali, and I woke up, and there was this golden morning all around me, and there were these smiling, kind people bringing me fresh fruit and tea to enjoy on the terrace of my bungalow. Down this palmy little lane was a golden beach of my dreams. And I thought, this really is paradise. But then night fell, I heard the weird, jangly sound of the gamelan orchestras in the distance. Wild dogs were barking. And apart from anything, I thought, even if this is paradise for me, it's probably not for the locals. They're working so hard to make me and other visitors comfortable. And then it also made me think, because I was living in New York City, well, if the wonderful Balinese people around me were to arrive in Manhattan tomorrow, they'd probably think that's paradise, which it wasn't for me working in Midtown on 25th floor office. And so it was a nice way at an early stage in my life of realizing how much paradise is a projection and often an illusion. And then thinking about what lay on the other side of them, and not in the realm of fantasy, but very much in the heart of reality.
0: Pico is a novelist, essayist, and he's best known for writing about his travels. He thought often about this idea that paradise is just a fantasy. But it wasn't until he was stuck at home during the pandemic that he decided to explore it further.
1: I think, like pretty much everybody across the globe, I was in this state of uncertainty and close to grief, feeling death breathing around the corner, and wondering how I could find hope and light and inspiration, even in the middle of this difficulty. And I thought, if I can go to places of conflict and difficulty and find something that sustains me even there, maybe that will give me a hope that can take me even through a global pandemic and all the other challenges life is sure to throw up.
0: Yeah, you write, after years of travel, I'd begun to wonder what kind of paradise can ever be found in a world of unceasing conflict, and whether the very search for it might not simply aggravate our differences. We are talking about a very sort of philosophical approach that you took, which led you all around the world.
1: Exactly. From Iran to North Korea and war-torn Kashmir to war-torn Sri Lanka and Varanasi. And as you say, all the places that are not the ones that instantly come to mind.
0: Pico Iyer continues from his book, The Half-Known Life.
1: The natural place to embark upon such an inquiry seemed to be the culture that had given us both our word for paradise and some of our most soulful images of it. The old Iranian term, paradija, had been brought into Greek by Xenophon when he'd served as a mercenary in Persia. And for centuries, Persians, as most residents of Iran were then known, had cultivated detailed and ravishing visions of paradise in their walled gardens as emblems of enticements towards the higher garden that awaits the fortunate. But what gave particular power to the world's largest theocracy right now was that so many competing visions of paradise seemed to be crisscrossing every hour here with furious intensity.
0: So you begin your search for paradise in Iran, a place that you visited, I should say, before the war that's been going on. And you write that in Iran, there are these competing visions of what paradise even is. What are those visions?
1: Exactly. The ruling clerics in Iran currently have a very precise notion of paradise. They believe that paradise belongs only to the faithful and most of all to those martyrs who give their lives to Islam. And of course, so many of the Iranian citizens have a very different notion of paradise. I think much more worldly one, taking place behind closed doors of maybe sex and drugs and rock and roll and all the delights of the earth. And meanwhile, I think both the rulers and the regular citizens are quoting the great Sufi poets like Rumi and Hafiz, who remind us that paradise exists only within. So Iran seemed like the perfect convergence of many different ways of thinking about paradise, and maybe a way of reminding me that sometimes it's notions of paradise that get in the way of our finding it.
0: Let's talk about the young man who you ended up spending time with.
1: Yes.
0: He had his own notion of paradise, and it was a really surprising example. Can you share it?
1: Yes. I mean, my very first night in Iran, in the great holy city of Mashhad, I had spent a wonderful day seeing the official sites with my guide and my driver. But I wanted to see the place unchaperoned.
0: To do so, Pico politely sent his guide and driver to dinner, saying he was going to turn in early. But instead,
1: I slipped down to the taxi desk in the hotel of my lobby, and I asked them if they could find somebody to take me into the heart of town. And very quickly, a young man, very friendly, in his late 20s, speaking pretty good English, led me off into his battered compact.
2: "You come for the festival?" he asked. "Festival? This week," the driver explained. "The anniversary of Imam Reza." 5 million people had gathered from every corner of the Shia world, he said, from Yemen and Pakistan and Beirut and Iraq, from all the provinces of Iran, to mark the auspicious occasion. As we pushed through a tiny entrance behind a wall of bodies, all we could make out was celebration.
0: This driver took Pico through busy streets to a mosque in the heart of Mashhad, which is actually the largest mosque in the world, with 7 huge marble courtyards, and at the center, a shrine to Imam Reza, the saint that was being celebrated.
2: The crowds here were so intense that little boys were being passed from shoulder to shoulder so they could arrive at the front and kiss the golden grill behind which lay the saint. A man wailed, and a great sound rose up around us. More than 30 million pieces of silver on the walls and chandeliers turned us all into a shiver of reflections. I was humbled as I moved among the sobbing bodies. Men were running their hands down their faces and weeping as at their mother's funeral. More people pressed in, and the whole crowd seemed to sway and tremble as if we were truly part of a single massed body. I'd lost contact by now with my driver, but then I caught sight of him across the room.
1: And I saw that there were tears in this young driver's eyes. His hand was on his heart, and he was literally moving backwards, walking backwards, so he would never present his back to the long dead saints. And I thought, my goodness, this is a perfect image of Islamic piety. But then when we were out of the shrine and walking back towards his car, he started telling me about his wife, who was a blonde Yorkshire woman waiting for him in England and expecting their first child. And then he told me that he had paid a human trafficker $2,500 to smuggle him into England in the back of a truck, breathing through a tube so he wouldn't be detected.
0: Wow.
1: And then he told me how the British government had very generously given him a court-appointed lawyer and translator, and they had worked night and day for 3 years in order to win him asylum in Britain.
0: Wow. So this taxi driver has this harrowing journey to start a new life, and yet he was back.
1: Yes. In other words, he'd risked his life to flee Iran and to make a new life for himself in England. And yet, having done that, every single summer, he stole back into Iran to see the hometown and the mosque and, most of all, the mother that he loved so much. So having risked his life to flee Iran, he risked his life every single year to come back to Iran. And it made me think that as long as he'd been in Iran, everything outside Iran, such as Britain, seemed like the great paradise that he aspired to. But having made a lovely new family life for himself in England, suddenly he remembered all he was missing. A part of him and a part of paradise lay in the place that he'd run away from. And maybe the paradise that he was creating for himself was a collage.
3: I suppose it was also a reminder to me that for most of us, our full contentment and realization probably never comes from just one place. It comes from the many places that mean a lot to us and that we love.
0: I mean, it's an archetypal story convention, right? From Dorothy and the Wizard of Oz to what I think many of us experienced during the pandemic, for those of us who were lucky enough to actually enjoy the stopping of the constant movement and just be home. And it felt like, oh, I neglected my own little corner of paradise that actually was right here in my living room.
3: Exactly. There's always this sense of a better world, a better life, a better self out there. And I think that's an exciting sense because that's what gives us the energy for aspiration and for not being complacent or too comfortable with the world we have. But I think we have to remember that to some extent, it's an illusion. And I think just as you suggested, I'm guessing quite a few people realized, wait a minute, there's beauty right down the street. And I think as much as anything, the thought of paradise is a way of reminding yourself how lucky you are, how little we want to take for granted.
0: That encounter with his taxi driver taught Pico that different and competing notions of paradise can exist even within one person. He ends his journey with a trip to India, where his parents are from, and a place he knows well.
3: I think a lot of India can be a shock to the system. It's so loud, it's so colorful, it's so crowded. It's this psychedelic intensity that makes you feel that you've entered some other realm of consciousness.
0: Pico writes that one feels this especially in Varanasi, which is one of the oldest cities in the world and also among the most sacred.
3: Varanasi is India to the max as the holy center of Hinduism. And as you walk along the holy river Ganges that flows through Varanasi, night and day, there are these great fires burning to the north and burning to the south that are reducing dead bodies to ash. And as you walk through the narrow alleyways of the old city, people are constantly surging past, carrying their loved ones on stretchers as dead bodies to be committed to the flames or the holy waters. And one of the things that's so striking is that, of course, it's a city of death, but it's also a city of joy. The people who are racing past you are not mourning. They're not in grief. They're so grateful that they can come to the holy place and, I think, ensure moksha, liberation, for the loved one who has just passed. So it's a confounding place that really overturns all your simple ideas about the world.
0: You describe the river there being absolutely filthy and yet people drinking from it as though it was wine. You talk about men and children covered in ash, people carrying corpses around with them, fire being everywhere. And there's, to me, it almost felt like there was this porousness to it, you know, that this was the river Styx, the road to the afterlife here on Earth. Is that how you think people see it?
3: Yes, that's perfect. And I can't speak for a devout Hindu who would probably put it differently, but I felt just as you. There aren't many places on the planet that have this kind of mythic intensity where you feel that one's walking along next to the river of life and on the far side of the river is whatever unknown awaits us all. And just as you said perfectly, the fact that the holy river, according to the WHO, contains 3,000 times the amount of bacteria deemed safe for consumption, and that people are bathing in it and even drinking in it, for me was a very tonic and liberating idea that the holiest place doesn't have to be the purest place. That at some level, most of us can probably never find an immaculate place, a place that's absolutely pure, because we're human beings. And I think one of the memorable moments that comes to mind as we talk about it is that there was this whole cacophony. And even though I'm Indian, I was really freaked out by it. And I suddenly heard two people call my name. And I turned around and it were two Tibetan Buddhists I know from New York City.
0: Huh.
3: And my friend came up to me and he surveyed the scene of absolute chaos and intensity. And he said, isn't this glorious? This is the whole human pageant. This is life and death and everything in between. Basically, I think he was saying this is the only paradise we can ever hope to find and to make our lives in. Mm. The paradises that our minds create are never going to come to fruition in real life. But here is real life to the hilt. And this is the place where we have to live and where we have to find our comfort and delight and warmth. And maybe because he was a monk, he seemed to be doing it. He was just rejoicing in the cacophony.
0: I want to end by asking you about a quote that you include at the end of your book. You write that, I recalled how the Zen teacher Edo Roshi, thinking of the cries of abandonment of Jesus upon the cross, had delivered a teaching that must have unsettled many of his students. It's really this line that I want to ask you about. The quote from Edo Roshi, the Zen teacher, is that the struggle of your life, he'd said, is your paradise. Oof, that's tough words, I think, Pico. Tell me how you interpret that.
3: It's a very shocking sentence, and it's a harsh conclusion for the book. But, you know, I think the good times take care of themselves. I, as a traveler, know that it's not so difficult to find fun and wonder and beauty in the world. It's really the tough times in life that ask difficult questions of us and force us to rise above ourselves. And that notion that it can be in the very struggle that you find your paradise is to me almost more encouraging and inspiring than to say you can find it on a sandy beach. You know, in Japan, when I first went there, I heard, I think it's a Buddhist notion, that life is about joyful participation in a world of sorrows. That sorrows are non-negotiable. Unfortunately, they come to all of us. But that doesn't preclude the possibility of joy and wonder and hope. And the older I've got, and the more I see that even when life is going smoothly, it's full of surprises. Your house suddenly burns down and a pandemic closes down the world and a loved one dies. And then happy surprises too. I've come to think that I want and I have to find my paradise in the middle of my daily life, which is also reassuring because I don't have to travel across the world to find
0: it.
3: I just have to open my eyes to reality and to see life as it really is.
0: That was writer Pico Iyer. He is the author of The Half-Known Life, In Search of Paradise. And you can see all of Pico's previous talks at TED.com. On the show today, Paradise Lost and Found. I'm Manoush Zomorodi, and you're listening to the TED Radio Hour from NPR. Stick with us.
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0: It's the TED Radio Hour from NPR. I'm Manoush Zomorodi. And on today's show, Paradise Lost and Found. And a new vision of what paradise can be on our rapidly changing planet.
8: Yes, this is what we need to do all over the world in order to face climate change. This is paradise, and we have to recognize it.
0: This is Ramon Mendez-Galain, and he's referring to his home country, Uruguay. 3.5 million people live in this small country on the east coast of South America. But Uruguay has done something extraordinary. It's become a kind of renewables paradise. 98% of its electric grid runs on wind, solar, and water. It has so much renewable energy that it exports some to its neighbors, Argentina and Brazil. And the country managed to transform itself in just 5 years. How? Well, like many stories, this one begins with a crisis. About 15 years ago, Uruguay was in financial trouble. And Ramon was a self-described simple university physics professor.
8: Our economy was growing too fast, and the demand was growing very fast.
0: Here's Ramon Mendez-Galain on the TED stage.
9: 15 years ago, the Uruguayan energy sector was going to a deep crisis. Economy was growing at unprecedented rates, and poverty was increasing. It was so great, of course, but at the same time, energy demand was growing rapidly, which was not so great. Uruguay has no proven reserve of fossil fuels. We have already used our large rivers to install hydropower plants. And our two main neighbors were having their own difficulties to supply internal demand, so it was not easy for them to help us. In dry years, when you have to import much more fossil fuels, or we're forced to import electricity from our neighbors at extraordinary prices, cost overruns could be as high as $1 billion. And for a small economy like Uruguay, this is 2% of its GDP. And worse still, we're beginning to have blackouts. We're living the perfect storm. But crisis is also opportunity.
0: Can we go back to 15 years ago? The reality at the time was energy costs were soaring.
10: Yep.
0: There were blackouts. And you didn't see a way forward for the country.
10: Yeah.
0: And what was your idea to change it to? Take me through what you thought needed to change.
8: So I dramatically changed my work, and I began to be involved in the energy issue. This is what I did. After writing my thoughts in the paper, and ended up with a comprehensive proposal for what my country could do in order to be aware of these difficulties. And the surprise was that these proposals had reached my president of my country. And one day, me as a simple university professor, I received a phone call inviting me to be the political responsible of our energy agency. And, I did something crazy. I accepted.
0: That is a little crazy. You get a call from the president and you became the country's national director of energy. And you made a plan to shift Uruguay from fossil fuels to renewables. But how did you explain it to people?
8: Absolutely. So renewables are the best option, not only for the global climate issue, but also at the national level, because it reduces costs, it stabilizes costs, it has the most sovereignty for your country, it creates a lot of jobs. So it's overall the best solution. So what I try to do is just to fix a new national narrative. This is crucial. This is not just to fight against climate change. This is because it's the best solution. The most difficult point was not to convince that this was the best, but to make it work. This was a more difficult point. And you know what? Many, many colleagues from the governments at that time, they're still saying, to be honest, Ramon, we never believed what we were saying. We let you go because we didn't have any other option. So, okay, why not? Let's try it. Why not? But I knew that it was possible.
0: Do you remember the first time you went to visit a solar field and saw it for yourself, actually collecting energy?
8: Oh, yes, of course. Yes, absolutely, absolutely. The very first one was a very small solar farm of only 2 hectares. This means it was only about 1 megawatt, almost nothing. It's very close to the largest hydropower plant in the country. And it has a very beautiful park surrounding the dams. And I thought it was a very symbolic thing to have, because hydropower is the best of our country and the future is solar.
9: In just 5 years, we went to an almost completely decarbonized one that already in 2017 was 98% renewable. What makes the Uruguayan case unique is that almost half of that electricity is obtained from non-traditional renewable sources, wind, solar, and sustainable biomass. Wind alone can produce up to 40% of the total electricity consumed in the country in a year, a percentage comparable to the other world wind champion, Denmark. But also 15 or even 20% of our electricity is obtained with sustainable biomass. Of course, none of this was easy. We have to innovate. We have to understand that such a power system requires the planning and an operation quite different than the traditional one. Our academics worked for years to design a groundbreaking software to handle energy dispatch, specifically designed to manage intermittent sources, such as wind and solar, but also how to use water. This allows us, for example, to have a prediction of the amount of wind electricity and solar electricity that we're going to have in the grid with a week in advance. And this also allows us to know how and when we have to use water from the dams.
0: You are not in government anymore,
8: no.
0: But you have kind of taken your message and what you've learned on the road. You're on the international stage talking to all kinds of people, and they must ask you, what do you wish you knew? What do we need to know if we want to take some of the lessons from Uruguay and apply them to our own countries? What do you tell them?
8: Well, the message is very simple. The message is, first, there is a solution right now, which is the best solution at our national level. There is a solution which creates jobs, which reduce costs, which makes you independent of fluctuation of the prices of energy commodities. And the second message is, it works. All our power systems had been designed having in mind fossil power plants. And this is not a problem. I mean, this is just history. This is what we had developed all over the world. So if we want to run a system which is driven by renewable sources, but intermittent sources, planning is absolutely crucial. Public policies are crucial. But we prove in Uruguay that it's the best solution and it works. That's it. Nothing more than that.
0: So what does the future look like for you?
8: It's not just having renewable electricity. It's much more than that. It's to ask ourselves every day, why am I buying something? Why am I consuming something? And what makes me happy? And I'm very happy of living in this country and not consuming fossil fuels or impacting the climate. But this is not enough. This is just one part of our road. And we should focus much more on the way we consume and the way we transport ourselves. And once again, what makes us happy in life?
0: What makes you happy, Ramon?
8: What's making me happy is try to be part of a global process to leave a better world for our kids. I'm happy every morning when I see that what we have succeeded to do in Uruguay can be replicated elsewhere and is receiving such an important recognition. It's not just wishful thinking, it's real. And so this makes me happy.
0: That was Ramon Mendez-Galain. He's the executive director of Asociación Ivy, a nonprofit working on a sustainable future. You can see Ramon's full talk at TED.com. On the show today, paradise lost and found. And sometimes paradise can be the right mix of people at the time you need them most. After a near fatal accident, Ramona Pearson wasn't sure she would ever recover. But she ended up finding a safe haven where she least expected it, a senior citizen's home. Here she is on the TED stage in 2011.
10: When I was 22 years old, I came home from work. put a leash on my dog and went for my usual run. While I was preparing my dog for the run, a man was finishing drinking at a bar, picked up his car keys, got into a car, and headed south or wherever he was. I was running across the street, and the only thing that I actually remember is feeling like a grenade went off in my head. What had happened is he ran a red light and hit me, my dog. She ended up underneath the car. I flew out in front of the car, and then he ran over my legs. I had no idea what was going on, but strangers intervened, kept my heart moving, beating. I say moving because it was quivering, and they were trying to put a beat back into it. Somebody was smart and put a big pin in my neck to open up my airway so that I could get some air in there. And somehow I ended up at the hospital. I was wrapped in ice and then eventually put into a drug-induced coma. 18 months later, I woke up. I was blind, I couldn't speak, and I couldn't walk. I was 64 pounds. I had more than 50 surgeries, but who's counting? Eventually, the hospital decided it was time for me to go. They needed to open up space for somebody else they thought could come back from whatever they were going through. Everybody lost faith in me being able to recover. So they basically put a map up on the wall, threw a dart, and it landed at a senior home here in Colorado. And I know all of you are scratching your head, a senior citizen's home, what in the world are you going to do there? But if you think about all of the skills and talent that are in this room right now, that's what a senior home has. The one advantage that they had over most of you is wisdom, because they had a long life. And I needed that wisdom at that moment in my life. But imagine what it was like for them when I showed up at their doorstep. At that point, I had gained 4 pounds, so I was 68 pounds. I was bald, wearing hospital scrubs, and I had a white cane in one hand and a suitcase full of medical records in another hand. And the senior citizens realized that they needed to have an emergency meeting. So they pulled back and they were looking at each other and they were going, okay, what skills do we have in this room? This kid needs a lot of work. They eventually started matching their talents and skills to all of my needs. But one of the first things they needed to do was assess what I needed right away, which I needed to figure out how to eat like a normal human being, since I'd been eating through a tube in my chest and then through my veins. And then they had to figure out, well, she needs furniture. So they went to their storage lockers and all gathered their extra furniture, gave me pots and pans, blankets, everything. The next thing that I needed was a makeover. So out went the green scrubs and in came the polyester and floral prints. We're not going to talk about the hairstyles that they tried to force on me once my hair grew back. But I did say no to the blue hair. So eventually they decided that, well, I need to learn to speak. And I had to learn how to coordinate my new throat with my tongue and my new teeth and my lips. And I was an adult and it was embarrassing. So I acted like a 2-year-old and refused to work. But the men, they were going to make it fun for me. So they were teaching me cuss word Scrapple at night. And then secretly, how to swear like a sailor. So I'm going to just leave it to your imagination as to what my first words were. And a former teacher who happened to have Alzheimer's took on the task of teaching me to write. The redundancy was actually good for me, so we'll just keep moving on. One of the pivotal times for me was actually learning to cross the street again as a blind person. So there were two obstacles I had to get through. One was post-traumatic stress disorder. Every time I approached the curb, I would panic. And the second one was actually trying to figure out how to cross that street. So one of the seniors just came up to me and she pushed me up to the corner and she said, when you think it's time to go, just stick the cane out there. If it's hit, don't cross the street. Made perfect sense. But by the third cane that went whizzing across the road, they realized that they needed to put their resources together, and they raised funds so that I could gain the skills to be a blind person and also to go get a guide dog, who transformed my life. And I was able to return to college because of the senior citizens who invested in me and also the guide dog and the skills that I had gained. 10 years later, I gained my sight back, not magically, and I opted in for 3 surgeries, and one of them was experimental. The biggest change for me was looking down at my hands and seeing that I'd lost 10 years of my life. I thought that time had stood still for some reason and moved on for family and friends, but when I looked down, I realized that time marched on for me too. We didn't have words like crowdsourcing and radical collaboration when I had my accident, but the concept held true. People working with people to rebuild me, people working with people to re-educate me. I wouldn't be standing here today if it wasn't for extreme radical collaboration. Thank you so much.
0: That was Ramona Pearson. She's the founder of several tech startups, and you can see her full talk at TED.com. Thanks so much for listening to our show, Paradise Lost and Found. 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It means a lot, so thank you. This episode was produced by James Delahousie, Matthew Cloutier, Andrea Gutierrez, and Harsha Nahada. It was edited by Sanaz Meshkinpour and me. Our production staff at NPR also includes Rachel Faulkner-White, Fiona Guerin, and Katie Monteleone. Irene Noguchi is our executive producer. Our audio engineers were Gilly Moon, Robert Rodriguez, Neil Tevault, and Margaret Luthar. Our theme music was written by Ramtin Arablouei. Our partners at TED are Chris Anderson, Michelle Quint, Alejandra Salazar, and Daniela Bellarezzo. I'm Manoush Zomorodi, and you've been listening to the TED Radio Hour from NPR.
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4: My guest today on Naturally Curious is Kevin Deck. I'm your host, Bruce C. Bryan, and each week I work to bring you closer to interesting people from all over Virginia who have stories to tell or to bring value where they live. Kevin Deck has been drawing his entire life. For decades, he did it professionally as an architect. Recently, he's taken that same passion for detail and shifted his canvas and his perspective to create art. Kevin is a painter, an artist, and a maker of things. He brings a fresh perspective to things that have been around for a while. His eye for detail shows in his sketches and in his art, and his work begs the viewer to slow down and notice. That's my goal for this episode, to help you slow down and see where you might be able to perhaps take a path similar to Kevin's, where you can combine your loves and the things you want to do into something new. Hear more from artist and retired architect Kevin Deck coming up on this week's episode of Naturally Curious.
15: Live from NPR News in Washington, I'm Janine Hurst. The U.S. military says it found unidentified remains at the base in Jordan that was hit by Iran Friday, leaving two service members dead, one missing. Separately, another U.S. service member was killed and one was wounded in northern Iraq yesterday during a controlled detonation of an unexploded ordnance from a downed Iranian drone. This as the U.S. struck Iran last night in retaliation for the U.S. deaths. NPR's Hadil El-Shalchi has more.
16: Iranian state media said that the U.S. struck six bridges in a southern Iranian province along the Strait of Hormuz, as well as electrical installations and a water desalination plant. Iran said the strikes left 20 villages in the south with water shortages. The U.S. did not have immediate response to Iran's allegations. Iran has intensified its own attacks on U.S. bases in the Gulf, including Kuwait and Bahrain, and in Jordan. Just this morning, Kuwait said it was intercepting missiles launched from Iran. Sirens were heard in Jordan and Bahrain. Deliberate attacks on civilian infrastructure could be considered war crimes under international law. Hadil El-Shalchi, NPR News, Istanbul.
15: Tomorrow's a big day in British politics. Prime Minister Keir Starmer is leaving office, and his successor, Andy Burnham, is moving into No. 10 Downing Street. And Piers Lauren Freire reports.
17: Keir Starmer is a former human rights lawyer who led the United Kingdom's centre-left Labour Party to a landslide victory 2 years ago. But his personal approval ratings remained low, and his party ultimately decided to replace him. He'll go to Buckingham Palace and resign before the King. Then Andy Burnham, his successor and the former mayor of Manchester, England, will go to the palace, and King Charles will ask him to form a new government. Both Starmer and Burnham will speak at Downing Street separately, though. Moving vans have been seen there all weekend. Starmer reverts to what they call a backbencher in Parliament, and Burnham is expected to name his cabinet ministers in the coming days. Lauren Freyer, NPR News, London.
15: Spain has won the 2026 World Cup, beating Argentina 1-0 in extra time. NPR's Jasmine Garz has more from the stadium.
18: It was a slow game between two powerhouses, and Spain dominated consistently. Argentina's notorious intense attack was stymied over and over again by Spain's impenetrable defense. It was a rowdy game, with Argentina player Enzo Fernandez being sent away with a red card. That left Argentina one man down as the game went into overtime. Spain continued to dominate, making 20 shots at the goal in the entire game, compared to just two by Argentina. And one of those Spanish shots turned into a goal by Fernan Torres at minute 106. Spain is now the world champion. This is likely Argentina soccer superstar Lionel Messi's final World Cup championship. He is widely expected to retire after this game. Jasmine Garst, NPR News, New York.
15: And you're listening to NPR News from Washington. Memorial services for the late Senator Lindsey Graham, who died unexpectedly on July 11th, will be held starting July 28th with services in Washington, D.C. and South Carolina. Preliminary findings from the Washington, D.C. Medical Examiner's Office say he died from an aortic dissection due to cardiovascular disease. Darlene Graham, his sister, was sworn in to temporarily take his place. Lindsey Graham was running for re-election, and his sister hasn't said yet whether she'll run in the upcoming special primary next month. The Food and Drug Administration has approved a new pill to fight high cholesterol that's not a statin. NPR's Sydney Luckin has more.
19: Statin pills like Crestor and Lipitor have been on the market for decades, and they can lower patients' bad cholesterol. Doctors have turned to newer medications called PCSK9 inhibitors for patients who need more help lowering their cholesterol. But they're given by injections, and they're expensive. Merck's new drug is a PCSK9 pill. It's called Lipfendra. In clinical studies, it reduced bad cholesterol in patients who had an inherited form of very high cholesterol by nearly 60% after 24 weeks. The new pill will be available at a list price of $315 for a month's supply of pills, but most patients will pay a lower out-of-pocket price, the company says. Lipfendra should be on pharmacy shelves in a few weeks. Sydney Lupkin, NPR News.
15: U.S. futures contracts are trading in mixed territory at this hour. Dow futures are down about 36 points. NASDAQ futures are up about 47 points. 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
4: Kevin Deck, thank you for being my guest on the show, and welcome.
21: Thanks so much, Bruce. Great to be here.
4: So we saw each other at the Taubman Sidewalk Art Show in downtown Roanoke, and I was wondering, what's it like having thousands of people walking by and judging you and watching your work?
21: Gosh, some people, that would scare them to death, but it's my favorite day of the year. I am completely energized. My wife, Cindy, is with me all the time in the back of the booth, tries to get me to take a snack, drink some water, sit down for a few minutes, but I end up on my feet all day long because I don't want to miss the opportunity to meet somebody new or rekindle a friendship or talk to anybody about all things art.
4: And what it is that you make, right?
21: Yeah, and the opportunity to talk about my stuff is really fun this side of retirement. It's a unique opportunity, and I'm energized by all of it.
4: Do the things people say surprise you sometimes? Do you get some random comments from people that catch you off guard?
21: Most people are careful not to say anything negative except under their breath. But the comments I get are, oh, that's a photograph. And then they step in and they realize that it's a watercolor painting. It's fun to be on the edge of the booth and just listen to people as they approach it and start to interact with it. But it's an interesting dynamic.
4: Do they usually know you're the artist, or do they find that out later on sometimes?
21: Sometimes they find out later. The art of being in a convention and a booth, you have to know when to be there and when to walk away. And so I sometimes walk away and let people start to interact with the art and then seize an opportunity to introduce myself and have a conversation.
4: So you must not have known how to do that right away, although I'm sure you've done trade shows and whatever you've done professionally. But did you intrinsically kind of know how to manage that space in the art show world?
21: My training as an architect and doing trade shows for 30 years, I think made it easy just to assess people and kind of read the crowd as they came through. I don't always get it right, but I've had great conversations over the years.
4: So it's 2 days, the Sidewalk Art Show is, and it is literally maybe tens of thousands, but definitely thousands of people that go by. You have to get tired sometimes in those settings, I would imagine.
21: It's exhausting, and the weather can change everything. But this year we were fortunate. We had gorgeous weather, and I literally was on my feet, and there was a robust crowd. Saturday and Sunday was unbelievable. So I enjoy it.
4: I've lost track. You've done it for 3 or 4 years now or longer?
21: This was my fifth year.
4: Fifth year.
21: Yeah.
4: Okay. Have those weekends led to other interesting conversations for you, like that have happened afterward or down the road or even right there at the art shows?
21: Yeah. There is all the dynamics that goes into, and what you hope for, a few sales that go into the two-day event. But the follow-up can be really significant, not just a few sales that come as people mull something over, but also an opportunity to get to know somebody or meet for coffee or collaborate on something.
4: Well, you're listening to Naturally Curious. I'm Bruce Bryan. This is Kevin Deck. He's an artist. We're going to talk a lot about your art and about that process, but I'm actually having a lot of fun talking about the Sidewalk Art Show because a lot of us go to festivals and shows and things like this where it's a juried competition, and I'm not sure people always know what to say or how to act. What advice would you have for people that are just meandering through?
21: Gosh, I would tell people not to be so shy and just enter in. If something catches their eye, step on into the booth. And there's a dynamic of people just kind of walking through and trying to see. But you really can't see my work in particular, the depth of it, until you step in.
4: Getting close.
21: Yeah.
4: But there might be that discomfort with, if I walk in there, they're going to sell me and they're going to try to. And so is that part of what holds people back?
21: I believe so. I've thought about putting up a sign that says, come on in. This is not a Tupperware party. You don't have to take something home with you.
1: Right.
21: You know.
1: But you're right about your art. And I do hope it's kevinadeck.com, if I'm not mistaken, right?
21: Yes.
1: Yeah. I hope you'll go and look at some of Kevin's work, and it's around. But there's a detail to it that is almost mesmerizing. You actually said people think that your work's photography until they look a little closer.
21: They do. And I take that as a compliment for sure. I'm an American realist. I'm proud of that. You know, I'm not trying to hide. I'm a career architect. I paint a lot of buildings. But I'm interested in the detail at the corner of the painting as much as I am in the center. I'm not shooting for a focal point. I treat it all with the same kind of reverence.
1: Do you travel to other art shows, or is it pretty much just the Taubman Sidewalk Art Show that you've done?
21: The Taubman is the only show that I do outside. And, you know, I schlep my stuff 3 miles from Grandin Village. It's easy. I get to sleep in my own bed. But we've talked about doing other shows in Virginia in particular.
1: So do you ever yourself go and look at other people's booths and then in turn look at their setup and how they do things?
21: Absolutely. It's hard to get away from the booth, but I usually take an opportunity on Sunday to get out. There's some friends that I've made over the years that I like to catch up on, but I love to see, this year was an expanded group of about 20 more artists. I like to see who's there. Yeah.
1: Yeah.
21: It's inspiring.
1: Well, you're listening to Naturally Curious, and we're being inspired by Kevin Deck, the artist based here in Roanoke. I'm Bruce Bryan, your host. And you were saying that you go and meet friends and people that have booths there as well. Do you get ideas for things you could do differently in your own booth when you go walk around and look at the other ones?
21: Yeah, I don't typically get ideas for subject matter as much as I look at technique. And I'm a watercolor painter almost exclusively. I do a lot of sketching, a line and wash. But there are some painters there and some potters there that just, I think, well, maybe it's time to shift from watercolor and try something else.
1: They inspire you.
21: They
1: right?
21: do, yeah.
1: Yeah. I was curious if you've, not to put you on the spot, maybe I just did, but have you ever, it's a juried show, have you ever won any of those awards or do you enter in those or how does that work?
21: At the Sidewalk Art Show in particular, I won the watercolor award my first year, and then 2 years ago, also won that same kind of named memorial award. And I was completely humbled and with the host of great painters that are at the show.
1: So, Kevin, when you're not doing that once-a-year event, how does your work get seen and how is it sold, generally speaking?
21: Yeah, over the last 4 or 5 years, I've had representation at Market Gallery in downtown Roanoke. I was also in Black Dog Salvage for about 4 years. But at the end of 2024, I pulled out of those two locations. I knew 2025 was going to be crazy with some big events. And right now, if you want to see my work, you come to my home studio gallery in Grandin okay. Village. Or you go to other shows. There's a Bath County art show that's getting ready to start tomorrow that will run for 10 days. I have work there and other exhibits throughout the year.
1: Yeah, I think that's one of the things that's interesting is our listenership is such a broad geographical area. But if you're anywhere near Roanoke, you can probably find Kevin through the website and make arrangements
21: to
1: do that. But there's a lot. I know you like to talk about your art, and there are a lot of artists similar to you. Take a second and walk us back through your career, because I alluded to it in the introduction. You were an architect for decades.
21: Sure.
1: Right? But all along you've been sketching, drawing, and you said you were actually concerned or a little nervous about color. So talk about your professional life first and then kind of how you got into what you're doing now.
21: Sure, Bruce. I studied architecture at Virginia Tech, finished in 82, and went to work for Carlton Abbott and Partners in Williamsburg, Virginia, and practiced there for about 4.5 years. And then we had an opportunity to come to Roanoke. So we've been here almost 39 years. I've worked for a variety of firms here, mostly designing public educational facilities, K-12 and higher ed throughout the state of Virginia, and then have spent about 20 years working in senior living design, kind of towards the tail end of my career.
1: Gotcha. So during that time, did you also paint on the side or draw and sketch?
21: Yeah, right out of college, I realized in the days where I was a draftsman and we were running blueprints and breathing ammonia a couple hours a day, I realized that it was going to be a few years before I had an opportunity to develop as a designer. So I was designing and building furniture, taking classes in a local high school so I could use their shop after hours. I was sketching. I wasn't really painting. I've been a lifelong sketcher, but as you recalled to me, I had a fear of color until about 8 years ago.
1: What's interesting to me about that is that

0: you look, there's some black light type scenery there that are, you know, for me, it was a big jump. But I found myself just diving in.
1: Do you ever surprise yourself with your ability to create something of color at this point?
0: Gosh, I love that. The surprise for me comes a couple days after I finish a painting that I might have worked on for 2 days or a long weekend. And the surprise is, after a really intensive process, I look back on something and am sometimes delighted or sometimes just don't fully remember how things finished out.
1: How you got that together. That sounds like a radio show that I might do every once in a while. So after this break, we're going to come back and talk more about your architecture career and how that informs the work that you're doing now and a little bit about the work you're doing now, too.
0: Great.

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1: Native plants are very good at sharing the food they have created from the sun with our native insects. We've got to use the plants our insects co-evolved with.
0: I'm Matt Dara. 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
4: Welcome back, Kevin Deck. So glad you're my guest on Naturally Curious. We've been talking about your career as an architect and now your career as an artist. So you've been retired from architecture for about a year and a half, and now you keep a schedule as an artist. How's that working out for you?
5: Gosh, the idea of hearing you say I keep a schedule is a bit of a stretch from reality, Bruce.
4: I was hoping you were going to say that. You draw when you want to draw, right?
5: Yeah, you do. And, you know, while I was working full-time, I was painting on the weekends. I would work half day on Friday and paint Friday afternoon or draw and then paint Saturday and part of Sunday, depending on the size of the work. Now I've got the freedom to do whatever I want to do, and painting certainly is one of those things, but I'm also working on my house. You know, I had a long list of things that I needed to attend to. So it's a real mix of flow of painting. I'm teaching some workshops, but there's a lot of other things that I'm catching on. We've got 8 grandkids and 4 children, and
4: that's a lot to keep you busy.
5: It is.
4: Do you have to be in the right mindset to paint, or when you start painting, then do you get into the right mindset?
5: I have to be in the right mindset. I don't look at it as a job intentionally, but I keep a collection of inspiration images on my iPhone. From my photography, I sort it down, and there are days that I'm just kind of flipping through for something to catch my attention. And that's where things start for a painting.
4: Is it often that, like you just said, you take a picture and then later you might paint from that picture? Or are there times you just sit down and start working and then all of a sudden you've got something?
5: Yeah, I almost always, 99% of the time, I'm painting from a photo reference that I have taken. Mm-hmm. And that's the beginning point of what becomes an analysis and then a drawing and then a full painting.
4: I mean, in that, you said it in the first segment, you are very much an American realist. So that
5: yes.
4: means that you're trying to paint something that looks exactly like what a photo or an image in your mind might be, right?
5: Yeah, I paint them the way I see them. But, you know, everybody has a different voice. Every artist has a different hand. Every painter with color has preferences and different hues and things that they favor, which speaks to our individuality.
4: And so would it be safe to say almost everything, or could you even say everything you've painted has been an object, or is that building maybe even, is that exclusively where your passion is?
5: It's mostly there, but I also love non-objective or

0: abstract art. And I sometimes find geometry or a finished painting that's realistic that I like to extract the geometry from, and then it becomes a very different exercise of just intuitive layering of color, creating something that is looks like nothing you've ever seen, but references something from a previous painting.
1: That's Kevin Deck. I'm Bruce Bryan. This is Naturally Curious, and we're talking about a little bit about your inspiration. Obviously, you trained as an architect, and I'm no pro, but I can see when I look closely at the paintings and the prints that you produce that you can kind of tell you are an architect. That's in purpose, right?
0: It is, and I learned one-point perspective in high school. I believe in drawing things accurately. I love buildings. I love decay. I love rust. I love the effects of time on the built environment. I'm naturally drawn to the stuff that I dealt with when I was an architect.
1: Sounds like you might have your own radio show called Naturally Drawn. I'm not sure. What do you want people to see in your art, Kevin?
0: Well, I want people to, first of all, slow down. I feel like most of our lives these days is lived at about 75 miles an hour and 30,000 graphic images. I want people to slow down and come into the shadows and come into the details and experience some of the things that I've discovered.
1: So what's interesting is that's a little bit about what happens with Naturally Curious. I think that we are moving from thing to thing and ad to ad and image to image, like you said, and sometimes audio causes you to slow down and reflect a little bit. And I love that you brought to the forefront what I alluded to earlier about that idea of just helping people catch their breath. Do you think seeing something that's already been in real life that they can look at more closely helps people slow down? Is that part of that process with your art?
0: I do. I think the engagement in things that are familiar does provide an opportunity for people to comment on, well, look at the way this artist has interpreted something, you know, look at the way they've kind of changed things up, or have they accurately captured something that might be really familiar to them?
1: So feedback can be a challenge for all of us. How is it different as an artist versus your past career as an architect? Because you've been getting feedback for 50 years.
0: Yeah. And one of the beauties of one of the luxuries of painting for myself, I don't have a client for the most part. I've taken on a few commissions.
1: Primarily, though, you're painting what you want to paint.
0: I am. It's because somebody told me early on, don't let anyone tell you to paint anything other than what you love. And I've tried to stick to that. So there's a luxury that goes along with that. And there's a heart and soul that naturally follows.
1: But in some ways, then, the feedback is, are people going to buy this piece of art that I've made?
0: Yeah.
1: Right?
0: And that's true.
1: It's a different kind of feedback.
0: And there's feedback. That's the nicest thing somebody can do is say, I love that enough to take it home with me. And for me, that's one of the greatest joys, because when I'm creating with the sense that somebody someday may want that without knowing who they are. It's an incredible joy to meet that person and understand what it was about what I interpreted that connected with them. And then that could be the beginning of a relationship.
1: Sure. And have you ever been out and about and seen your work someplace? Has that happened to you yet? I'm not sure if it has.
0: My work is in a restaurant in town, and I've had people mention, you know, that they've seen it.
1: Okay.
0: Which is pretty nice, but not too much in the wild sightings from my standpoint.
1: So thinking back to your past life, were you able to get clients to, quote, stretch a little bit at all? And in terms of, as an architect, you probably had visions of what it could be, but then it becomes what it has to be or what it must be, right? And so navigating that with clients, can you recall times you were getting to a place where you could get them to stretch what they had thought
0: absolutely.
1: About doing?
0: Yeah, that was, I spent most of my career as a lead designer. So I was responsible for the aesthetic, the skin, what it looked like, how it related to the community or the town. And I learned as a young architect the skill through some painful failures, how far you can push. And at a certain point, you have to say, this is your project. I'm glad to provide you other options. But yeah, that kind of negotiating was always in the mix.
1: And now the art you make is really the art you make.
0: It is. Yeah. And again, I have a great luxury of not needing to sell a bunch of my paintings to be able for Cindy and myself to eat. And so if somebody likes it, I'm thrilled. If they don't, that's fine. But much of my subject matter is not the kind of stuff that people are going to put above their new fuchsia sofa in their family room. It's more nuanced than that.
1: Right,
0: you know it.
1: Right, right. And so you've done themes, I think, in the past. What's next for you? Or do you have a next? Are you starting to think about what you're going to do next?
0: Yeah, I have been painting a series of the Blue Ridge Parkway.
1: Interesting.
0: As much as I'm crazy about the urban landscape and buildings.
1: I want to interrupt. I alluded to it, but you did one in a part of kind of a forgotten part of Roanoke Southeast. It was very industrial. And when that area takes off in the next decade, there's going to be a lot of before paintings that will have been done by you.
0: Yeah, right? that series is the Southeast Revelations. It was part of my solo show last year with the Grandin Village, which was the Southwest component. I've done 41 paintings now of what is becoming Riverdale, the American viscose plant. And I have poured about 2.5 years of painting into that.
1: And so now you're in nature.
0: I am.
1: Now you're doing the parkway.
0: I am, and it is tough. It is much more difficult, I find.
1: Interesting.
0: To make things look like they were naturally grown, organic, God-made, because every leaf is different. Every twig, every twisted tree on the Blue Ridge Parkway that you see in the fall is unique. And as a realist, I want to do it justice. So I'm learning a lot about landscape painting over the last few years. And this year, I have done some full sheets, some large pieces that are of like Paint Bank, Virginia, a beautiful chapel, or down towards Abington on the way to Damascus. I just love Southwest Virginia, and there's endless opportunities and inspiration to paint.
1: That sounds like really interesting work. And what a juxtaposition, because you're right, that the realism related to nature scenes has to just be next level in terms of difficulty.
0: It certainly is. But I want to grow as an artist, and I want to have the confidence to approach any subject and know how to get there with a watercolor.
1: Well, I mentioned it earlier. It's kevinadack.com if people want to see your work a little more closely. Thanks again for being my guest on Naturally Curious this week.
0: Loved it.
1: So to listen back to the show, to hear the full interview and links to learn more about Kevin's art and how his professional life has fit together with what he's doing now, search Naturally Curious at radioiq.org. Naturally Curious was produced and edited by Big Jim Shively with support from Sarah Hobbs and Nick Yee, and is recorded at WVTF Radio IQ Studios. I'm Bruce Bryan. Thank you for listening.
2: Picture this. It's the weekend, and the grass is looking a little overgrown. So it's time to fire up the mower. The sun is shining, wind in your hair, and you're cutting crisp stripes. Something deep in your soul is activated, the satisfaction of bringing order to chaos. And when your work is done, you're left with the glorious smell of freshly trimmed grass clippings. But what if we have it all wrong? What if a well-manicured lawn isn't the end-all be-all? What if it's actually harming the local habitat?
3: I ran across this statistic that we have 40 million acres of lawn in this country. Now, I know lawn does not do any of the four things our properties need to do. It's not sequestering carbon, it's not supporting pollinators, it's not supporting a food web, and it's not managing the watershed. So I said, gee, what if we cut that area in half? So we're not going to get rid of lawn, but everybody reduced their lawn by half. That would give us 20 million acres we could restore right at home.
2: From Virginia Humanities, this is With Good Reason. I'm Matt Dara. Today on the show, the case against lawns. Doug Tallamy is the co-founder of Homegrown National Park. It's a nonprofit that urges property owners to reduce their lawns and plant native plants. He shares all the little things we can do to help restore functioning ecosystems and mitigate the biodiversity crisis. Doug is the T.A. Baker Professor of Agriculture and Natural Resources at the University of Delaware. Doug, you say we're in the midst of a biodiversity crisis. How bad is it?
3: It is worse than people think. It's very bad. We're losing the plants and animals that run the ecosystems that support us on this planet. Just in this country alone, we've lost 3 billion breeding birds in the last 50 years. Got a paper out the other day saying we lost 22% of our butterflies just since the year 2000. Everything that is being measured is declining. We've got global insect decline. You know, if you think about what it takes to make one clutch of chickadees, it takes caterpillars, and it takes thousands of caterpillars, 6,000 to 9,000 caterpillars to get one clutch of a bird that's a third of an ounce to the point where it can leave the nest. So if you lose those caterpillars from your yard, you no longer have a breeding chickadee. The loss of insects, the loss of caterpillars and decomposers and pollinators from our ecosystems means that everything above them is collapsing as well. Two-thirds of Earth's wildlife, and they're really talking about mammals, have already disappeared. I don't have the data on plants, but it's, you know, many thousands of species of plants are endangered or already gone. So it's everywhere, and it really is a crisis.
2: Now, this biodiversity crisis really hit close to home for you, no pun intended, when you bought the property that you currently live on. Tell me about that.
3: Yeah, we brought a section of a farm, 10-acre section of a farm that was broken up in the year 2000. And it was an old farm, been farmed almost 300 years. And the last thing they did was mow it for hay. Not sure how many years they did that. But when they sold the property, they took it out of mowing. And when you mow for hay in southeast Pennsylvania, where we live, you're really mowing the rootstocks of all the invasive plants from Asia. Multiflora rose and oriental bittersweet and Japanese honeysuckle and autumn olive and on and on and on. So when you stop mowing, that's what comes back. And we, by the time we actually moved in, we had 10 acres of invasives. You couldn't even walk. So step one, if you're going to restore functioning ecosystems, you've got to get rid of that stuff. But it was that experience, actually, that pointed out to me the seriousness of our invasive plant situation, the fact that our insects don't eat these plants. So right away, you've got the collapse of the food web right there. That all hit home right in my home. And it changed the direction of my research. And I've actually been studying that and talking about that ever since.
2: Yeah, I mean, when I bought my property a few years back, the previous owners had planted wisteria in our backyard, and it was like all overgrown. So like fast forward to now, and it's been 4 years, and I still haven't managed to eradicate it. You know, all of this to say, getting rid of invasive plants isn't for the faint of heart, right? It takes a lot of elbow grease.
3: Yeah, wisteria is a great example of something that's very tough because of its huge root system. So you can cut it back, looks like you've gotten rid of it, but it will come up from that root system for a long time. Same thing with oriental bittersweet, same thing with bamboo, same thing with porcelain berry. I mean, there's so many of them with these huge root systems that they plague you forever.
2: So what are the big changes you've noticed on your property after transforming it into a kind of, you know, haven for native plants?
3: Well, I like to measure the biodiversity that has come back to our property. And we're doing that in two different ways. One is to count the number of bird species that have bred on our property. And we're up to 62 species. That's Wow. A good measure of success, because they couldn't breed there if there wasn't the food to support them. And the other thing we do is measure the food that supports them, which is moths. And I have been measuring them for, it's probably 9 years now. And I am up to 1,358 species. So, yeah, life has returned. And that encourages me because I know it works.
2: I'm picturing your backyard like that Snow White scene in the forest when she's singing in harmony with all the animals.

0: can be like that, yes.
1: So your experience revitalizing your own property is what kind of gave you the idea to start the Homegrown National Park. Give me the rundown on what that organization's all about.
0: Yes, exactly. Well, I ran across this statistic that we have 40 million acres of lawn in this country. Now, I know lawn does not do any of the four things our properties need to do. It's not sequestering carbon, it's not supporting pollinators, it's not supporting a food web, and it's not managing the watershed. So I said, gee, what if we cut that area in half? So we're not going to get rid of lawn, but everybody reduced their lawn by half. That would give us 20 million acres we could restore right at home. How big is 20 million acres? And I started adding up the acreage of our major national parks. You can put all of them in there, and it's still less than 20 million acres. So I said, hey, that's enough to create a new national park. It'll be the biggest national park in the country. We're going to do it at home, so we'll call it Homegrown National Park. And I talked about that in my talks for years. But we didn't actually start the organization, homegrownnationalpark.org, a small nonprofit, until I met a woman, Michelle Alfandari, who had just retired from a branding career in Manhattan. And she was a perfect member of what we call the non-choir. She didn't know anything about nature. She didn't care about nature. She lived in Manhattan. But she retired and moved up to Connecticut. And her neighbor urged her to go to one of my talks. And she did. She went. And she came up to me afterwards and she said, you're not reaching your target audience. You only speak to the choir. I said, yeah, it's only the choir that invites me. She said, well, you know, you're not going to accomplish your goal if you don't reach the non-choir. And I said, that takes social media, all kinds of things that I really don't do. And she said, well, I do that. And I think we need to start a nonprofit so that you can reach the millions of people that you're really talking about. So that's how Homegrown National Park came into being. It really is. It was my idea, but it was Michelle who made it happen.
1: I get that it's best to plant native plants because they've adapted to the local habitat and are easy to grow. But how do native plants also help mitigate the biodiversity crisis as well?
0: It's not that they're easy to grow. Yeah, they are. But the real reason is that they are the basis of the food web. So all plants are capturing energy from the sun and turning it into simple sugars and carbohydrates, which is, that is the food that supports just about all the animal life on the planet. Well, if you don't get that food to animals, you don't have any animals. And if you don't have animals, you don't have functional ecosystems, then you lose the life support and humans disappear. It's serious stuff. So how do we get that food to particularly our vertebrate animals? That's what insects are doing. Insects are transferring more food from plants to other animals than any other type of plant eater. So if we design landscapes that don't have a lot of insects in them, primarily caterpillars in this part of the world, then you have failed food webs and eventually failed ecosystems. So native plants are very good at sharing the food they have captured and created from the sun with our native insects. That's the tie-in. Our native insects are not adapted to eating the plants from Asia or Europe or South America. And that's because all plants are protecting themselves in a number of different ways, but the primary way is chemically. They've got secondary metabolic compounds in their tissues that make them distasteful to insects that don't have the adaptations to breaking those down. This is why the monarch butterfly can only eat milkweed. If you take milkweeds away, the monarch's not going to start to do well on your wisteria or on hostas or on your English ivy or anything else. Can't eat those things. So there's the native plant tie-in. We've got to use the plants our insects co-evolved with.
1: But of course, not all non-native plants are invasive, right? And lots of non-native plants are, I don't know, absolutely beautiful. So do you have any advice to help us resist the temptation to plant our favorite non-native plants?
0: Well, you're right. Not all non-natives are invasive. All invasives are non-natives, but not all non-natives are invasive. And so many of them are well-behaved. Ginkgos, crepe myrtles, they don't go anywhere. They also don't pass on their energy at all. So I think of them as decorations that we put in our yard. I like to talk about them as if they're statues. So yeah, it's a decoration, but how many statues do you want in your yard? Plants have really important functions. And yes, we can compromise. We can use those favorites that we like as long as they're not invasive. But when they dominate our yard, and right now the typical residential landscape is about 82% non-native, that's dominating. then the system breaks down.
1: Is it okay to plant a few of our favorite non-native plants as long as the garden is mostly native plants?
0: Yeah, we actually did a study, you know, how many plants have to be native for you to have a functional food web? We studied Carolina chickadees, and by we, I mean my grad student, Desiree Narango, in the suburbs of Washington, D.C. So it was one study with one bird in one place, but she came up with a figure of 70%. If 70% of the plant biomass on your property is native, you can have a viable food web. Obviously, the more native biomass, the better. And it's not just native versus non-native. It's productive natives. I could plant a 100% native landscape that supports very little because not all natives are equal in what they support. So another thing we came up with is the concept of keystone plants. Just 14% of our native plants are supporting 90% of the caterpillars that drive that food web. So those are the ones we want to make sure are in our yards. Now, we can have other plants too. We can compromise, but a yard without keystone plants is supporting very little.
1: You know, there are so many plant varieties. It can really seem like the choices are really endless. And to sift through all of that to find the native plants in your area, you know, takes some pretty intentional research. What resources are available to kind of ease that process?
0: Several years ago, we created, it's a section of the National Wildlife Federation website called Native Plant Finder. You go to Native Plant Finder and put in your zip code and the ranked list of the most productive woody and herbaceous plant genera in your county will pop up. So that tool alone makes it very easy for you to pinpoint at the genera of plants that are most productive. Which species you use, now it comes down to personal taste, what's available, what grows in your specific soils, and so on. But it's a very good starting point.
1: You know, the biodiversity crisis is scary and widespread, but it does seem like there's an opportunity here to make an impact, a positive impact, one person at a time.
0: Yeah, because there's a lot of persons out there. What do we have, 330 million people in this country? If everybody took conservation seriously and the little things they can do to help conservation, we really could make a dent in this crisis. The UN has met three times to talk about the global biodiversity crisis, and they're working on resolutions. You know, what are we gonna? Of course, we ignore those resolutions. The last meeting, the U.S. didn't even go. We were the only country in the world not to go. So this becomes a grassroots solution. We're not going to depend on top-down regulation to solve this problem. We've got to solve it ourselves. And that empowers us. A lot of people are concerned about the state of the planet. But they figure, you know, what can one person do? Well, you can improve the ecological integrity of the little piece of the earth that you either own or can influence. Obviously, if you own property, that's where you start. If you don't own property, help somebody who does. Help a land conservancy or a park or preserve. They're all underfunded and they're all understaffed and they will love you as a volunteer. So there's something all of us can do. And then we're part of the solution instead of part of the problem. We can see the results. Aldo Leopold said that ecological knowledge means you live in a world full of wounds. Well, we can heal those wounds. So that's the goal. Everybody becomes a wound healer instead of a wound maker. And we feel good about that. We feel good about that.
1: How can people join the Homegrown National Park?
0: It's very simple. It's free. I didn't mention that. So we're not trying to pull membership away from any other organization. You just go to our website, homegrownnationalpark.org, and register your property on the biodiversity map. And then the amount of area that you're going to be a good steward of. So maybe you really are going to reduce the area of lawn. Maybe you're going to plant an oak tree, the most powerful plant you can put in your yard. But that area is then going to go into our database and your piece of the county in which you live is going to light up with a firefly. And of course, we want to light up the entire country with fireflies.
1: Well, Doug, thanks for sharing your insights on With Good Reason.
0: You're quite welcome.
1: Doug Tallamy is the T.A. Baker Professor of Agriculture and Natural Resources at the University of Delaware and the co-founder of Homegrown National Park. Corey Gardens is the first and only native plant botanical garden in Virginia. It started off as a soapstone quarry. Now it's an environmental gem with a beautiful quarter-mile loop boasting over 500 species of native plants.
2: Hi.
3: Howdy.
2: Nice to meet you.
1: I met up with Devin Floyd in Schuyler, Virginia. Nice to be out here. He's the executive director of the Piedmont Discovery Center. which now manages the Quarry Gardens.
2: Yeah, yeah, it's hot. I had to put the hat on.
3: Yeah.
2: It's like, I don't need to burn my bald spot.
3: Same here, man. Yeah.
1: He took me around the whole property, showing off the quarry pits and the ancient ecosystems he calls lost worlds.
3: First of all, we're in a really strange place because the bedrock is made of soapstone. Basically, what happened was that, you know, the soil here is too shallow and rocky naturally to plow.
0: Right.
3: And then the soapstone breaks down into a magnesium concentrated, like saturated clay. And that stunts plant growth. And it's really horrible for things like flax and wheat and corn and hemp, right? All those historic crops. Hmm. And so in the modern world, this landscape doesn't work. It's hard to develop and build a house here without an alternative system. So what you end up with are these large areas over soapstone that are avoided from the development or agricultural standpoint. So they're never plowed. So you've got that ancient old growth soil column. Wow. And all of the organisms that are in it.
2: Wow. Well, take me to one of the restoration areas where you're trying to bring it back.
3: I'm going to show you first one of these old growth patches. It's right here, right in front of you, in the parking lot.
2: Oh, I can see the rocks. Is this soapstone?
3: This is a cousin of soapstone. So the soapstone doesn't, it comes in lots of varieties here. This is a serpentinite. All right, so you're standing here in the middle of what is probably a 3,000 to 10,000-year-old biology. The structure has changed significantly because the stems are temporary. You can cut a tree down like the one behind you there. That's a hybrid between post oak and white oak, and it will resprout. And the natural fire can rip through here and kill it, and it will resprout. So the organism is older than the stem. But here we've got this old soil column, and botanists know because there's weird plants here. There's there's not just one goldenrod species, there's seven. There's not just one thoroughwort, there's eight. So the cool thing is diversity is always really high. This is one of the most species-rich or diverse spots in North America.
2: Really?
3: It's right beneath your feet. And wow. You get 100 to 120 species per 100 square meters.
2: Wow.
3: Which is pretty remarkable.
2: That's wild. To me, it looks like tall grasses that I would never be able to identify.
3: Yeah, I mean, as a botanist, when you look down, you kind of get your mind blown. It does start with that, hey, this kind of looks like, you know, a grassy area.
2: What kind of catches your eyes?
3: Right away, I see small white snake root. This one right here, which is a basophile that loves soapstone and serpentinite bedrock.
2: Hmm. Does it flower?
3: It does. It looks really, you know, quiet right now, and it is, but it makes a bold white cluster.
2: Hmm, cool.
3: And if you start looking around, there's not one, two, three, there are thousands. So when it does bloom here, that species, this whole woodland, this savanna remnant is white. What I really see here that is striking, that makes me pause right away, is that there are multiple species per genera. So each type of plant is diversified into lots of different varieties in one spot.
2: I see.
3: That takes a lot of time and sort of stable conditions that all of those plants need for a great amount of time. And all of these plants need mostly full sun. They're old grassland plants. And so when you see that mixed together, it's kind of a window into the past, but also an extraordinary window into the potential for restoration on degraded landscapes, because this is where the wisdom is.
2: That's cool. What do you have to do? What's the process of restoration? Is it just leave it alone, don't touch it? Or, yeah, what's the process?
3: Actually, counterintuitively, that's the worst thing you can do for a system that's adapted to agitation.
2: Interesting.
3: If you leave things alone in Eastern North America, biodiversity goes down. To restore these systems is a significant pile of work that involves a relationship. And if you've ever been in a relationship of any kind,
2: a lot of work.
3: Maybe there's some therapy involved. There's tears.
2: Compromise,
3: right?
2: There's
3: compromise, that's right, without losing core values. And if you have that, then you can see ecological renewal, even on the most degraded landscapes. But,
2: Sorry, caterpillar.
3: Oh, yeah, fast-moving one.
2: Hey, buddy. It's a very, very hairy caterpillar, too. Looks like a wild eyebrow.
3: It's a moth caterpillar.
2: Sorry, continue.
3: Yeah, and that was a eastern vince lizard about to eat it. And it changed its mind.
2: Yes, I don't...
3: Because of the prickles.
2: Never seen that in Virginia before. I'm from Florida, so we have lizards all over the place, but this looks like a Florida lizard.
3: Oh, yeah. I mean, that's one of the most common lizards in this area on natural landscapes. It's very gregarious. It will often be seeing you, even though you don't see it. They're everywhere.
2: Very cool. Now, this is soapstone, right?
3: Yeah, yeah. So you just walked on soapstone pavers like you do in Fry Spring. We put it on display here at the Overlook. Gives people a really hefty introduction to soapstone. These weigh about 16 tons each.
2: They're massive.
3: And yeah, yeah. They're sort of, you know, this 3 feet wide, five feet by 3 feet by 8 feet, you know, big rocks. And we place these here as a sit spot. But you can also explore these rocks and learn a lot if you're here as a geologist. Yeah. So here's the view.
2: Wow.
3: You can hear the wind. That's one of the sounds here are really special if you're walking here by yourself. We get sort of a consistent bird song, bee buzz, and then breezes like this. And then there's, you know, a stream valley back there. So there's the sounds of water back there. So these quarry pits were excavated to about 90 feet. And then the water table, super deep. So the water, you know, after they were abandoned, it filled back up. The pumps were removed and the water filled back up to the water table. So you're looking at the water table, the natural aquifer water table there. That's why it maintains itself. That's actually pristine, you know.
2: That's interesting. And do we know if there's any lagoon monster living in the water?
3: We've looked. last month we had a volunteer crew of underwater archaeologists drop by and do a preliminary transect survey. It's our first archaeological survey here. Was underwater archaeology, and they found very little in the way of objects or monsters. There's artifacts from the middle part of the 20th century, because this was used as a dump after it was abandoned. So some parts of it close to us here, where it's easy to back a truck up to, you'll see, you know, refrigerators and ovens and, you know, chairs and things like that in the very bottom.
2: But these are these loblollies?
3: No, these are, so loblollies not native to this particular location of Virginia. These are Virginia pine. There used to be about 50 of them here. We took them all out except these to mimic the effects of fire, that fire would have over about 10 years, just to fast track that process. And you can see what happened.
2: Wow.
3: It's green.
2: Yeah. It's very green. It's very
3: and
2: grassy.
3: Really diverse. So this is one of those settings where we're like, okay, we see clues that it's kind of like that spot I just showed you, but there's too much shade. So let's remove that pressure. And bam, it was all dormant and it all just rebounded. Because remember, there used to be a savanna on this ridge top.
2: Oh, wow.
3: And it needs sun. And so if you take the fire off and the human agitation, you get this dark thicket woodland and all of this stuff goes dormant. You just get the pine needles and oak leaves on the ground. You can look at the early French and Spanish explorers, just look at their maps. You'll see words like savannah or grand savannah or deserta arenosa or the plains. So you can look at historic documents. You can look at place names. Grassland, Virginia is one of my favorites. you know, and when you get
2: very
3: those
2: obvious one.
3: Well, when you get in those older areas that are poorly developed, you kind of get a concentration of the place names. They all kind of start pulling together. But again, they're circumstantial evidence.
2: Yeah, you mentioned all the clues we have, all the evidence we have of the grasslands, of the prairie land here in the central Virginia area. How does that impact the way we think about conserving or stewarding this land here in central Virginia?
3: Well, it gives us a completely different narrative. You know, in the mind's eye, we all hold these dark virgin forests stretching from the Atlantic to the Mississippi, that narrative, right? And that narrative is quickly undone by all of those lines of evidence. So we have a new story. And we also realize that 95% of that old savanna landscape has been destroyed. When the settlers moved in, these were open spaces. They were the easiest ones to cultivate.
2: Mm.
3: They didn't need to take down trees.
2: Oh, yeah.
3: They were destroyed first. And we did also cut down the massive forests that were in the region. So what this does is it gives us our really the most diverse systems in Virginia, the rarest ones. Oh, and guess what? They're the ones that the pollinators that we all love associate with. If you're going to support monarchs, what do you plant? Savanna species. Bumblebees, they all need that open space. The birds that have declined the most in North America, probably globally, are grassland-affiliated birds.
2: Hmm.
3: So it brings to the front both the time-sensitive nature of the problem, because no one can see these things. They're easy to destroy. They get destroyed every day.
2: Right.
3: They're tiny. They've been pressed to the margins, you know, back to the forgotten edges, squeezed almost to nothing. Some of these patches are the size of a living room.
2: Hmm.
3: So there's urgency. They're tiny, which means they're at risk. So for modern conservation, education is so critical. We've got to get the word out to the general public that Eastern North America has always hosted a menagerie of forests, wetlands, and grasslands. And the grasslands were tremendously diverse and very widespread. If we can do that, maybe people will care. But, you know, honestly, all you have to do is take people to see an old growth grassland remnant. You can step in with a group of people and you don't have to say anything. It talks. They're like, oh, okay, I see. There's purple as far as the eye can see, that kind of thing.
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2: A number of high-profile Democrats are already circling a potential 2028 run for the presidency, but few are as bluntly spoken as Rahm Emanuel.
3: You're going to have 31 flavors. It's going to be Baskin-Robbins. If I decide to do this, I'm going to be Rocky Road. That's the flavor I'm going to go with, brother.
2: Today on the New Yorker Radio Hour, the former Chicago mayor and advisor to Bill Clinton and Barack Obama, Rahm Emanuel, on what ails his party and what they need to do to win back the White House.
3: When people's backs are against the wall, their health care is now being denied to them, they expect us Democrats to show up. And we're showing up talking about bathroom access, sporting events, who gets to participate.
2: Rahm Emanuel joins me today. 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That's all ahead today on the New Yorker Radio Hour, right after the news.
4: Live from NPR News in Washington, I'm Janine Hurst. U.S. Central Command says the U.S. military started a new round of airstrikes tonight on Iran for the ninth night in a row. Meanwhile, the U.S. military says another service member has died after escalated fighting with Iran. NPR's Shondalise Duster has more.
5: U.S. Central Command says an American service member was killed in action Saturday in northern Iraq. The service member was killed during a controlled detonation of an unexploded weapon from a downed Iranian drone. CENTCOM also says another U.S. service member was injured and is being treated for a minor injury. This is the third U.S. service member killed since Friday when two American service members were killed during an Iranian attack in Jordan. Four others were medically